0: First Peter. I'll look there real quick. Peter says, an apostle, chapter 1, verse 1 of First Peter. Peter, an apostle of Jesus Christ, to the strangers scattered throughout Pontus, Galatia, Cappadocia, Asia, and Bithynia, elect according to the foreknowledge of God the Father, through sanctification of the Spirit, obedience and sprinkling the blood of Jesus Christ. They're right there in the introduction, he says, the Father, the Son, the Spirit. You see that?
1: Okay.
0: All being mentioned. I've got a free book I'll send you, Christy, on the Trinity. Would you like a copy of that? All you've got to do is call Amazing Facts and call this number, 800-835-6747. Say, I'm listening to Amazing Facts. I'd like that free book on the Trinity. I'll send it to you. Just please read it. You'll see a lot more scripture than I have time to share in our short broadcast. But we do have another line or two open, and I'm going to take another call before our midway break, talking next to Don, who's calling from Sacramento. Don, you're on the air with Bible Answers Live.
2: Hello, good evening.
0: Evening.
2: I'm calling about a scripture I remember that goes something like this. I don't have it right in front of me, but it goes something like, oh, that men would praise the Lord for his mercy and goodness to the children of men.
0: Yeah.
2: And my question is, what would you say are some of the best ways that a man can praise the Lord for the Lord's mercy and goodness?
0: What is the best way?
2: Or just some of the ways, or some of the better ways, or what maybe is the best way?
0: I think the best way for us to praise God is when we live consistent Christian lives. We praise God. When we tell others what he has done for us, that's what it means to praise him. There are some Christian programs where they say, let's all praise the Lord, and they sort of wave their arms in the air, and they repeat over and over, praise the Lord, praise the Lord. Well, that's not praising God. That's just making noise, really. The way you praise the Lord is by extolling his virtues in his character. So when we say, God is good, or when we tell people, God has been so good to me, or God has provided and God has blessed, we are praising God. We're giving him credit. We're attributing to him his beautiful qualities. That's really how you praise God. And then living out his teachings in your life is, you know, exhibit A of praising God. It means I believe in him and I'm going to live my life to glorify him. And it's in Psalms, the verse where you say that we might praise God for his wonderful works to the children of men. So, yeah, I've seen what you're saying.
2: Okay, that's a great answer. Thank you.
0: All right. Hey, thank you very much, Don. Appreciate your question. And with that, you know how much time we got left? Oh, we got 1 minute. Tell you what, friends, we're just going to have a break in a moment. It's not fair to start a question and just cut you off. Don't go away. Matter of fact, we're going to get all your, I think everyone, yeah, we should be able to get everybody lined up, and we have a line or two open. Here's the phone number if you want to call in with your Bible question. It's 800-GOD-SAYS, 800-463-7297. I see one operator in there looking bored. And so why don't you give them a call and ask a Bible question, and they'll pass it on here to us in the studio. I want to remind you that Amazing Facts is really available all week long. 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

0: talks about them. And let me see if I can find that for you real quick. Deuteronomy chapter 4, if I go to, verse 29? He says that, you know, you've got, he declared unto you his law, even 10 commandments, which he commanded you to perform. And the Lord gave me at that time these statutes and these ordinances. So you've got the law, and then you've got the, I can't find it. Yeah, it's in Deuteronomy chapter 4.
1: Okay.
0: He talks about he says that you get the Ten Commandments and the statutes and ordinances. Ten Commandments are of an eternal nature. It's always wrong to lie, steal, kill, so forth. Then you've got law that was health laws, which is just good practical information for sanitation and health and long living. Then there were ceremonial laws that were to be connected with the sanctuary and the sacrifices to help them recognize Jesus when he came. And so I'll be happy to send you a free book that talks about written in stone, and it will help you understand the relationship of law and grace. Call 800-835-6747. Ask for written in stone. We'll send you a free copy, Christina, and anyone who asks. 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
5: And a certain ruler asked him, saying,
6: "Good master, what shall I do to inherit eternal life?"
5: And Jesus said unto him,
7: "Why callest thou me good? None is good save one, that is God. Thou knowest the commandments. Do not commit adultery, do not kill, do not steal, do not bear false witness. Honor thy father and thy mother."
5: And he said,
6: "All these have I kept from my youth up."
5: Now when Jesus heard these things, he said unto him,
7: "Yet lackest thou one thing. Sell all that thou hast, and distribute unto the poor, and thou shalt have treasure in heaven, and come follow me."
5: And when he heard this, he was very sorrowful, for he was very rich. And when Jesus saw that he was very sorrowful, he said,
7: How hardly shall they that have riches enter into the kingdom of God?
8: And when he was entered into a ship, his disciples followed him. And behold, there arose a great tempest in the sea, insomuch that the ship was covered with the waves. But he was asleep. And his disciples came to him, and awoke him, saying, Lord, save us, we perish. And he saith unto them, Why are ye fearful, O ye of little faith? Then he arose and rebuked the winds and the sea, and there was a great calm. But the men marveled, saying, What manner of man is this, that even the winds and the sea obey him?
9: What time I am afraid, I will trust in thee. In God I will praise his word. In God I have put my trust.
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12: 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Sunny today with a high near 89 and lows around 58. Mostly sunny tomorrow with a high of 89 and lows around 56. For your Thursday, sunny with a high near 90 and lows around 56. And for Friday, sunny with a high near 92 and lows around 59. That's your evening weather on Vacaville Fairfield Christian Talk Radio.
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When Christians demonstrate lives of integrity on the job, they become that living word witness to those around them that is stronger than any words they could ever say. I'm Mary Lohman of the Christian Working Woman, and my topic this week is integrity in the marketplace. It's become a bottom line issue for companies and organizations that recognize the benefits of integrity. But for a Christian, a life of integrity is a top line issue. We are committed to doing the right thing because that's what Jesus would do. Now, what I'd like to do is take two case studies where integrity is at stake and ask what's the biblical way to deal with it. Here's case number one. Your departmental manager is not liked by any of the employees. She's unfair, discourteous, and incompetent. Everyone in the department talks about her in derogatory ways all the time. You've been a part of that malicious talk at times, but you've decided that you don't want to be a part of that character assassination any longer. How will you keep from getting caught up in this office gossip? Here's a biblical principle to remember, Ephesians 4:29. Do not let any unwholesome talk come out of your mouths, but only what is helpful for building others up according to their needs, that it may benefit those who listen. I will grant you that in the world's view, gossip and backbiting would most likely not be considered unethical behavior, but God's word makes it clear that it is. No unwholesome talk out of our mouths. That's the standard. This is not a moving standard. It remains steadfast regardless of the circumstances. Now, how would you handle a situation where others are talking about the boss behind his or her back? Here are some suggestions. Get up and leave if you possibly can. Do it quietly. Try not to call attention to it, but walk away if you can. Someone may notice, but that's okay. If walking away is not an option, try changing the subject. Just find another topic and start in rather assertively, talking about something else that's harmless and not derogatory. But do it as gently as you can. And then I would add, don't be afraid to say, I don't think it's right to talk behind her back. Or perhaps, have you ever talked with her about this? There may be occasions when you'll have to state your objections. Again, do it gently and non-judgmentally as you can, but you shouldn't be afraid to stand up for what you think is right. Tomorrow, we'll look at another non-judgmentally as you can, but you shouldn't be afraid to stand up for what you think

0: test of time. God's book, the Bible. Still relevant in today's complex world. It is written. Sharing hope around the globe.
1: Thanks for joining me today. I'm John Bradshaw, and this is It Is Written. In the north of England, about halfway between Leeds and Newcastle in North Yorkshire, is the little village of Hipswell. It's an unremarkable place as far as English villages go. Bucolic, surrounded by beautiful countryside. It's slow, it's peaceful. Nothing you wouldn't expect to see from an English village. But there is something that sets little Hipswell apart. It's the home of one of the most remarkable men in all of history, certainly in terms of his contribution to society and his role in Christianity. In Hipswell long ago, a fire began burning that would eventually burn so bright it would illuminate all of England and, by extension, the entire world. John Wycliffe was born here or hereabouts. His family most likely hailed from the area known as Wycliffe, about half an hour north of here on the Tees River. And from this unlikely place of origin, John Wycliffe went on to become known as the Morning Star of the Reformation, an advocate for the rights of the people, a denouncer of the abuses of the church, a defender of the King of England, and a fearless preacher of God's word. Wycliffe's greatest contribution to the world is that he put the word of God into the hands of the people. A people who did not have the Word of God and who were held in tradition and superstition. If you've ever held the Bible in your hands, if you've ever treasured the precious promises found in the Word of God, if your heart has ever been warmed by the beauty of Scripture, you probably find it hard to imagine a society where God's Word is not welcomed. But 14th century England was a different world. John Wycliffe was born in around 1328. That's shortly after the death of Marco Polo. The king at the time was Edward III, who came to the throne when he was just 15 years old. England was locked in some bitter disputes. This was just after the time of William Wallace, Braveheart, and around the time of Robert the Bruce, and wars with Scotland and France raged during Wycliffe's early life. Then in the middle of the 14th century, the Black Death struck England, killing somewhere between a third and a half of England's entire population. The peasant class at the time were essentially slaves, and the influence of the ruling church was enormous. The Catholic Church essentially controlled the country, and by later in the 14th century, the Pope was receiving five times as much gold from the government of England as was the king. And when it came to the teaching of God's word, well, the people were living in superstition and fear as priests, as well as traveling monks and friars, kept the people in spiritual darkness. It was a common practice for the monks to sell pardon for sins. As a result, they often lived a luxurious life, fleecing the flock instead of teaching the flock. The monks, in fact, were barely less ignorant of the things of heaven than were the people. And the people were kept in spiritual darkness. But out of the darkness that was 14th century England, God caused a bright light to shine. The morning star of the Reformation brought light to a nation and truth to the world. And from England, John Wycliffe's teachings would shine light into the hearts of men and women everywhere. John Wycliffe was a revolutionary. And what John Wycliffe gave to the world still speaks to us today.

When Wycliffe arrived at Oxford as a student, the university was already 150 years old. When he came here, there were 30,000 students in Oxford. By the time the Black Death had done its work, there were only 10,000. And it was while he was a student at Oxford that Wycliffe developed as a champion for the Word of God. John Wycliffe studied here at Balliol College, which was founded

In 1263, five Balliol students have gone on to win the Nobel Prize, the most of any of Oxford's colleges, as have seven faculty members. Three British prime ministers studied here, including Edward Heath and Harold Macmillan. London's Lord Mayor Boris Johnson, as well as authors Aldous Huxley and Graham Greene. And curiously, the noted atheist Richard Dawkins also studied here. Wycliffe was a brilliant student, and he studied not only philosophy and civil law, but church law as well. He became known as the Flower of Oxford, owing to his academic excellence. It was here at Balliol in Oxford that John Wycliffe first began studying the Bible. In those days, the Word of God was only written in the ancient languages. And while the uneducated masses couldn't access or understand the Word of God, scholars, in some cases, could. Wycliffe found in the Bible what he felt to be clear evidence demonstrating that the Bible was the Word of God and that Jesus Christ was the only hope for the sinner. He wrote these words: "Trust wholly in Christ. Rely altogether on his sufferings. Beware of seeking to be justified in any other way than by his righteousness. Faith in our Lord Jesus Christ is sufficient for salvation." And he came to the conclusion that confession to a priest was not necessary. "Privy confession made to priests is not needful," he wrote, "but brought in late by the fiend. For Christ used it not, nor any of his apostles after him." While early in his career at Oxford, these thoughts didn't really become issues for John Wycliffe. His study of the Word of God soon set him on a collision course with the Roman Catholic Church, which dominated not only British life and religion, but British politics as well. At the time, the papacy controlled both the church and the state in England. Many church leaders were fabulously wealthy and acted essentially as lords over the nation. Growing up, Wycliffe likely thought little of this, but exposure to the Bible caused him to think carefully. As a child, what he learned of religion wouldn't have been much better than myths and stories and moral lessons. The clergy themselves weren't generally noted for their piety. And Wycliffe realized there was a serious blight on society that was going to have to be confronted. The swarms of friars, men who belonged to religious orders and depended on the charity of the population to survive. Now, while the general principle of the orders of the friars might seem harmless enough, men living lives of poverty and devoted to helping the poor, Wycliffe realized that these men were a drain on society. They were corrupting influence. They were idle, and rather than helping anybody at all, they spent their time getting and gaining and living riotous lives. The Pope had given the friars the authority to hear confession and grant pardon for sins. This unbiblical system could only be corrupted, and it was. The worst sinners were absolved of their sins for sums of money, while the friars continued to invent stories and legends and tales so they could further manipulate the ignorant masses. This further strengthened the hold of the ruling church. Ignorant people can't find answers when they don't even know what questions to ask. Being told that all you had to do to go to heaven was to acknowledge the supremacy of the Pope, give money to the friars, and adore the saints did not cause people to rely on Jesus or be interested in genuine conversion. Who needed any of that when you could buy your way into heaven? Now, John Wycliffe was not the first to notice or to protest the corruptions of the friars, but he would be the one to do the most to curb their excesses.

0: Wycliffe understood that what the people needed was the Word of God. This was the one thing that could free them from the tyranny of the friars. It would liberate them from popes and purgatory and from purchase for pardon. But how in the world could he get the Word of God into the hands of the people? Wycliffe knew what the Bible meant when it said in Psalm 119 and verse 130, "The entrance of your word gives light. It gives understanding." What the people needed was the Word of God, the one thing that not even money could buy. So John Wycliffe took the Word of God to the people. He preached to them publicly at places such as St. Paul's Cross, in the churchyard here at St. Paul's Cathedral in London. Now, this is not the same St. Paul's as stood when John Wycliffe was here. This is the new model, designed by Sir Christopher Wren and rebuilt after the Great Fire of London in 1666. But it was here, in the churchyard at St. Paul's Cathedral, at St. Paul's Cross, that John Wycliffe publicly preached God's Word. A plaque commemorates the very spot that he stood and preached. His preaching had a dramatic effect on those who heard. It wasn't the pointless prattle of the friars. It was the pure Word of God. Those who listened knew that they were listening to something of divine origin. But how could he get the Bible into the hands of the people? Wycliffe had an idea. It was a bold idea. It was an idea that would change England forever.
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0: Thanks for joining me today on It Is Written. I'm John Bradshaw, and today we're looking at the life and the ministry and the message of John Wycliffe, the morning star of the Reformation, the man who brought the Bible to the people of England. Wycliffe realized that the Bible could be powerful, not only in the life of an individual, but also in a society, and also in an entire nation. After becoming the master at Balliol College in Oxford, Wycliffe pursued his theological studies, eventually becoming a Doctor of Divinity. Not only was he relentless in his condemnation of the practices of the mendicant friars, Wycliffe believed strongly that the church had no business receiving tribute money from a sovereign government. In the year 1365, Pope Urban V demanded that England submit entirely to the authority of the Church of Rome, which would be an admission that the Pope was the legitimate sovereign of England. John Wycliffe was strenuous in his opposition to the Church of Rome exercising authority over the British crown. Add to that the various things that he taught that collided with the doctrines of the Catholic Church, and Wycliffe became to be viewed as more than a thorn in the flesh of the Church of Rome. By the time he became the rector of the church in Lutterworth, Wycliffe was considered to be a heretic, which was not surprising. After all, Wycliffe had begun to teach that the Pope of Rome was the Antichrist of the Bible. He even claimed the Pope was the man of sin in 2 Thessalonians chapter 2. Things have changed a little since John Wycliffe came here to petition Parliament to remove wealth of the church and bring it under the power of the crown. The Parliament buildings you see here today weren't here in the 14th century. The Palace of Westminster, as Parliament is known, was built in the 19th century. Big Ben is just over 150 years old. Westminster Abbey was standing when Wycliffe came here to Parliament. In fact, Richard II, the king who was reigning when Wycliffe died, is buried in there. But there was no Buckingham Palace, or much that you'd recognize in London today. It was a very different place. In 1377, John Wycliffe came here to this area to address Parliament with regard to the Pope's claims to have authority over England. John Wycliffe led the movement to turn back the demands of the Pope, and in fact, he called on Parliament to reform the relationship between church and state, and that was truly historic. Wycliffe told Parliament that the national resources were for the nation and not for a foreign power, and that if anyone was entitled to the type of taxes that Rome was demanding, it ought to be the government and not the church, especially at a time that England was trying to finance a very expensive war against France. And Wycliffe believed that the people really needed to be able to read and study and interpret the scriptures for themselves. But how in the world were they ever going to be able to do that?

0: Wycliffe incurred the wrath of the church. He'd been teaching that the friars were a blight on society. He taught that priests had no authority to forgive sins, and he was strenuously opposed to the sale of indulgences, where people would buy forgiveness, when the monks would sell the pardon of God. It is plain to me that our prelates, in granting indulgences, do commonly blaspheme the wisdom of God, he said. Related to this, he said, private confession was not ordered by Christ and was not used by the apostles. He taught that the Mass was blasphemous and that the Eucharist, the communion wafer, was not the actual body of Jesus. The Roman Catholic Church teaches, that when the bread and wine are consecrated, they become the true body and the true blood of Jesus Christ. Wycliffe's understanding was different. The bread, while becoming by virtue of Christ's words the body of Christ, does not cease to be bread, he stated. And Rome was not happy. In fact, even some of Wycliffe's strongest supporters urged him to turn down the volume. But by now, he was committed to speaking against what he believed to be the inconsistencies of the church. Wycliffe was eventually kicked out of Oxford, which had been pressured by the church to have nothing to do with him. After speaking to Parliament, he was summoned to a church trial here at Lambeth Palace, right behind me, the official residence of the Archbishop of Canterbury, and just across the river from Parliament buildings. But his enemies were unable to silence him. The Morning Star would continue to shine for truth.
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0: He returned here to his parish in Lutterworth. His poor priests, the Lollards, were sent by Wycliffe to preach the gospel all over England. And truth began to flourish where error and superstition had been so powerful. Wycliffe not only preached, but he wrote prodigiously, in an effort to share the Word of God and its liberating power with as many people as possible. From this now very historic building, John Wycliffe ministered to the world. His influence was felt, obviously, here in England, but it was Wycliffe's ideas that influenced another great early reformer, John Huss, in what is now the Czech Republic. The Queen of England in Wycliffe's later years was Anne of Bohemia, which is where Huss was from. Oxford students from Bohemia took Wycliffe's ideas back to their homeland, where they were shared by Huss and had a major impact in Europe. But Wycliffe's work was suddenly stopped. Just short of his 60th birthday, John Wycliffe came down with an illness that appeared as though it was going to take his life.

The monks were jubilant. They came here to Lutterworth and they gathered around Wycliffe's, what they thought was Wycliffe's deathbed. And they said to him, "You have death on your lips. Retract now in our presence all the things that you have said to our hurt." Wycliffe raised himself up from his bed and he said, "I shall not die, but live, and again declare the evil deeds of the friars." The monks hurried out, and Wycliffe recovered and went to work on the project that would have the greatest influence of anything that he'd ever done in England. With the help of some close friends, John Wycliffe went to work on translating the Bible into the language of the day. The one who had been known as the Gospel Doctor committed himself to sharing that gospel with as many people as he possibly could. John Wycliffe's dream was that everybody in England would have the opportunity to read the scriptures in their own language. Still a couple of hundred years before the invention of the printing press, it was here in Lutterworth that John Wycliffe translated the Bible from Latin into English. The scriptures were copied slowly by hand. There were some people who were able to buy an entire copy of the Bible, while others were able to secure just a portion. But John Wycliffe's dream was being realized. The Word of God was making its way into the hands of the people. It was still going to be some years before laws were passed banning the production of or the possession of the Bible, and the scriptures were distributed widely. While England was fighting battles on various fronts, one of the greatest victories in her history was realized when the Word of God was translated and made available in the English language to the people of England. Long after John Wycliffe was dead, the establishment church had to reckon with a force that was far more powerful than he could ever be. The entrance of your word gives light. It gives understanding. People began to learn the great principles of Scripture. Man shall not live by bread alone, but by every word that proceeds from the mouth of God. All Scripture is given by inspiration of God.

Principles that are the foundation of biblical Christianity were heard by the masses for the first time throughout England. While it's true not all of John Wycliffe's teachings were perfect, and while the Reformation wouldn't take hold for some time yet, the foundation for the Reformation was laid in England and throughout Europe by John Wycliffe, the morning star of the Reformation. And here in St. Mary's Church, where John Wycliffe was the pastor many hundreds of years ago, in the pews of this church today are English language Bibles. And anybody who picks up one of these Bibles and leafs through its pages owes a great debt to John Wycliffe, without whom biblical Christianity and Christianity itself would have unfolded in a rather different fashion. At his third trial, John Wycliffe met his accusers with these words. He said, "With whom think you are you contending? With an old man on the brink of the grave?" "No," he said, "with truth. With truth that is stronger than you and will overcome you."

0: John Wycliffe died of natural causes at about the age of 66 in the year 1384. In the Council of Constance in Germany in the early 1400s, the papacy decreed that Wycliffe's remains should be exhumed and his bones burnt, which they were, and his ashes were then cast into the River Swift in Lutterworth. A writer later penned these words: "Thus the brook hath conveyed his ashes into Avon, Avon into Severn, Severn into the narrow seas, and they into the main ocean. And thus the ashes of Wycliffe are the emblem of his doctrine, which now is dispersed the world over." One man dedicated to the proposition that the Word of God could make the difference in a person's life. John Wycliffe was a man who experienced the power of the Word of God. He experienced it in his life, and he saw what the Word of God could do in the lives of others. You know, I'd like to offer you the opportunity to experience God's Word in your life. Friend, what are you doing about the Word of God? Does the Word of God own you? Has it impacted you? Has it set you free? Like the thousands and the millions who were set free through the Word of God by the work of John Wycliffe and those who followed after him. I want to offer you today a little book called Promises of Power. Promises from the Word of God given to us by God specifically that we might experience the power of the Word of God in our lives. Contact us at It Is Written and I will send to your address in North America Promises of Power. You can call or write, or come to our website and download Promises of Power. I would like you to have this book so you can experience what John Wycliffe experienced and what the many experienced through what John Wycliffe had done. But I'd like to pray for you today that God's Word would truly bring His presence and His power into your life. Let me pray. Father in heaven, at this almost sacred spot where the ashes of one of your faithful reformers, one of your faithful servants were cast, at this spot I pray that we would experience the power of your Word. I pray that the Word of God and its great promises, the great principles of Scripture, would be the foundation upon which our lives are based. I pray that we can experience in our lives reformation, that which comes through the power and the presence of your Word and through Jesus Christ living his life in us. Let that be so, I pray. And I thank you. In Jesus' name, amen. Thanks for joining me today. Until next time, remember, it is written, man shall not live by bread alone, but by every word that proceeds from the mouth of God.
1: 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Join us again next week at the same time on this station for It Is Written with John Bradshaw. 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
2: Hi, I'm Johnny Erickson Tata. In Luke chapter 14, Jesus tells of a great feast where people with disabilities are invited. The poor, the crippled, blind, and lame. Could you imagine what that would look like? Children with Down syndrome would be serving a meal. A woman with blindness perhaps would give a toast. And there would be Jesus, surrounded by all the quadriplegics and lepers that he healed through his death on the cross. It's a powerful image and a moving one. And it's why at our Johnny and Friends office, we display what we call our Luke 14 mural. It's a huge painting that portrays what the great banquet might look like. And friends, I encourage you to visit us at johnnyandfriends.org to see this image. Why? Because God's house is not yet full, but you can help make it full. Let's work together so that one day in heaven, we can join our disabled brothers and sisters at the banquet of the Lord.
3: The following health program is presented for the information of the listener and should not be considered medical advice. 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

0: This is HeartWise, offering practical tips and time-proven guidelines to make your life healthier, happier, and more fulfilling. 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I'm your HeartWise host, Charles Mills. Our program today is for anyone who has one or more of the following challenges: thyroid disorder, hormone imbalance, autoimmune disease, type 2 diabetes, cancer, or cardiovascular issues. I have a feeling that my audience is going to be rather large for today's program because these conditions are epidemic in today's world. Thankfully, if you're suffering from one or more of these diseases, I've got some amazing news for you. Our guest has spent the last 13 years specializing in these very challenges, and her patients have and are seeing dramatic changes in their lives, all for the good. Dr. Connie Sanchez is a naturopathic doctor and hates sickness just as much as we do. Dr. Sanchez, welcome to HeartWise.
1: Well, thank you very much, Charles.
0: Okay, let's get right to this. I'll talk to you a little bit more about you personally and where you live and where you work, but I want to get right into these topics right now. I'll name the disease, and you share what you've seen happen in your practice concerning that condition, okay?
1: All right, that sounds fine.
0: First, thyroid disorder. What is it, and how can you help?
1: Yeah, this is something that seems to be epidemic in our society.
0: Yes.
1: It was when I first started practice back, 14 years ago, I started noticing so many people walking into the office and complaining of the same things, and would test their thyroid and see that there was an imbalance going on there. And once you got that corrected, people seemed to get a lot better. And I thought, this is epidemic. I see this in so many people. And I decided I needed to specialize in that. So I ended up studying as much as I possibly could study and learned so much about thyroid disorders that I actually based most of my practice back in Colorado on treating people with hypothyroidism, hyperthyroidism, Hashimoto's, Graves' disease. Those are all forms of thyroid disorders.
0: Now, how do we know if we have it? What are some of the symptoms we're talking about here?
1: Well, symptoms can be, they can go from extreme to very, very mild symptoms.
0: Mm-hmm.
1: Let's talk about hypothyroidism. So hypothyroidism just basically means that your body is not getting enough thyroid hormone. Your thyroid gland, for some reason or other, is not producing it,
0: mm-hmm.
1: or you're not utilizing it properly. And what tends to happen is that with hypothyroidism, low thyroid hormone, people tend to feel fatigue, so they have low energy.
0: Mm-hmm.
1: A lot of times they have anxiety. They feel like they may have heart palpitations. They start to gain weight. Their hormones, their other hormones, their sex hormones tend to get out of whack, out of balance. They may have hot flashes.
0: Mm.
1: Oftentimes I'll see women with muscle pain, aches, those types of things happening, joint disorders. And so there's a lot of different kinds of symptoms that people might experience. Sometimes they feel cold. They can be constipated.
0: My. So what would a medical doctor say about this? What's the treatment there? And then what do you say?
1: Well, it's interesting because a lot of the folks that come to see me have already gone to their medical doctors.
0: Yes.
1: And their medical doctors, generally, what they'll do is they'll do a blood panel, a blood test to test for thyroid hormones. And they typically do just the TSH. TSH stands for thyroid stimulating hormone.
0: Mm-hmm.
1: And they'll do a TSH, and if that comes back within the what they call the normal range, then most physicians will not do anything.
0: Hmm.
1: They'll say, oh, it must just all be in your head, or they might just poo-poo it, and yet people are not feeling well.
0: Yes.
1: So the typical range that you see on blood work is anywhere from 0.3, 0.5, all the way up. I've seen it all the way up to 5.3.
0: Hmm.
1: And so if you fall within those normal levels, I say normal, but they're atypical, really.
0: Yes.
1: If you fall within those normal levels, then most physicians will not do anything. The only time they'll treat hypothyroidism is if that TSH tends to go over that 5.3 in most medical offices.
0: Mm-hmm, mm-hmm. So then what would you do with hypothyroidism?
1: As a naturopathic doctor, it's really interesting because I want to regulate that TSH a little bit more tightly, and so I want to see that TSH between, let's say, 0.5 and maybe 1, 1.5 at the highest.
0: Mm-hmm.
1: And so if I have a patient come in to see me, I don't want to just look at TSH levels because they can be very, very deceptive. So what I want to do is I want to get a full thyroid panel. And the full thyroid panel that I typically order is going to be a free T3, a free T4. I'll look at thyroid antibodies like TPO antibodies, thyroglobulin antibodies, and get a really clear picture of what's going on with somebody.
0: Okay, all right. And the treatment then would be what, drugs are we talking about?
1: Yeah, you know, sometimes it is drugs. Sometimes it's bioidentical hormones. Mm-hmm. So we have a natural thyroid hormone that we can certainly utilize. There's compounded forms of thyroid hormone, T4, T3 combinations that tend to work well. But it's really about addressing the underlying causes of what's going on with somebody. You don't want to just give somebody thyroid medication and then send them on their way. Mm-hmm. Oftentimes with these thyroid disorders, you see other conditions that kind of go hand in hand along with it. Sometimes people have adrenal problems. And when I talk about adrenals, you know, we're all under stress, but yes, some people handle stress much better than other people may. And it's very, very unusual in today's society to see people handling stress really well. And most people are just reacting. Mm-hmm. And as a result of that, those stress hormones, that cortisol, the adrenaline, tends to interfere with thyroid hormone production.
0: Mm-hmm.
1: And so I always want to look at, you know, the adrenal function as well as the thyroid function and even sex hormones, because they also play a role in this.
0: Now, let's move on to the hormone imbalance. I know we could do a whole show on thyroid, but let's just move on to hormone imbalance. Is there a rise in hormone imbalance in our world today, and why is that?
1: Yeah, that's a good question, Charles. I don't know the answer to that, but I certainly see a lot of it. Most people do have something going on with their sex hormones. Oftentimes, I'll see folks that are perimenopause, so women going into menopause, not quite there. Maybe they're in their 30s, late 30s, early 40s, and they're having all kinds of difficult symptoms. Maybe, you know, they're having insomnia. Maybe they have a lot of anxiety going on, hot flashes, low libido. And I see this quite often. You know, it's just my own idea, my own theory that, you know, we live in such a toxic environment, and we're exposed to all different kinds of compounds like plastics, which act as xenohormones or foreign estrogens. And what they do is they can alter the way that our body responds to our own hormones and really cause a big mess for a lot of people.
0: Now, are you suggesting then that if someone has a hormone imbalance and it may be plastic, that they try to live plastic-free? Is that even possible in today's world?
1: I don't think it's possible. I don't, but I certainly feel that you need to, you know, look around and see what you can do to eliminate certain kinds of compounds in your environment. I mean, we live in a plastic world.
0: Yes.
1: We're not going to eliminate that, but we can certainly, you know, take on some of the plastics. I mean, not use plastic water bottles, not microwave foods in plastics. So those types of things most people can do quite easily, and they're lowering their toxic burden.
0: And the hormones tend to become more imbalanced when we do that. What are some of the other major hormone imbalancers that we're finding out there?
1: Other kinds of major hormonal imbalances is the adrenal hormones.
0: Mm-hmm.
1: So oftentimes what I'll see is high cortisol levels or even low cortisol levels. Cortisol is really important to help us to be able to function and deal with stress in our lives. And oftentimes when people are constantly stressed, they're activating basically that fight or flight system.
0: Yes, yes.
1: And that fight or flight system keeps the adrenals working very, very hard in order to get you through that stressor. And sometimes what I'll see is really high elevations in cortisol levels. I'll use a saliva test in which I'll test cortisol levels and DHEA levels throughout certain times throughout the day. I'll usually have them do a saliva test, and they'll spit in a little tube first thing in the morning when they wake up, before they have lunch, before they have dinner, and before they go to bed. And then I can test the adrenal hormones and see what actually is going on, how their body is responding to their own stress.
0: All All right. There are tests, and apparently there is hope. Are you saying there's hope for hormone imbalance problems?
1: Oh, absolutely. Right. Absolutely. And what I think is really important is that you find a physician, find a doctor, find somebody who can look at all of this and address all those hormones, because they interact and interplay with one another. And so you don't want to just be treated for thyroid disorder, because if you have a thyroid disorder, you probably have adrenal stuff going on, hormone imbalance, because they all kind of go hand in hand together.
0: And autoimmune disease, this is a problem we're facing today. What's bringing that about, and what can we do to help ourselves?
1: Yeah, autoimmune disease is really prevalent in our society, too. One of the a couple of the thyroid problems that I see oftentimes is Hashimoto's, and Hashimoto's is an autoimmune disorder. And so if somebody's coming in and they're just getting treated for thyroid disorder and nobody's looked at the autoantibodies, or the antibodies that are basically attacking the thyroid gland.
0: Right.
1: If nobody's looking at that, then they miss that this is an autoimmune problem and it's not being addressed.
0: I've noticed a lot of diseases that we thought were simply not connected to autoimmune are being connected to autoimmune. Are you finding that too?
1: I am too, yeah.
0: Okay.
1: And so you can look at things like, you know, maybe celiac disease is the autoimmune form of, you know, that gut disorder where you're reacting against gluten that's found in so many different kinds of grains. Now we're starting to see more and more folks that may not have overt celiac disease, but they can have disorders along this paradigm. And basically what you start to see is, okay, maybe there's more gastrointestinal problems. People have food sensitivities, food allergies. These are all hyper-response mechanisms.
0: Mm-hmm.
1: And we're hyper-responding to things that should be inert in our environment. And we're hyper-responding to these things. And we see this happening more and more and more.
0: Like the Eagles say in their song, we're having everything all the time. That seems to be the problem we're facing, wouldn't you say?
1: Yeah,
0: okay.
1: Absolutely.
0: All right. We're going to take a short break, and when we come back, let's talk about type 2 diabetes. And I know we have the attention now of a lot of people in our audience. Type 2 diabetes, has it met its match? And if so, how do we go about fighting back? Let's talk with Dr. Connie Sanchez about that on our return. So stay right where you are.

0: I'd like to think that one day, when we get to heaven, we're going to see a list of people. People like Jared and Susan, who were introduced to Jesus because of something we said. Or maybe it was as simple as a passing smile. But these people will look into their past and be able to say, "I'm here because of you." Recently, you may have heard that Heartwise Ministries has begun spreading the gospel to the young, the old, the sick, and the healthy. We want to take this type of medical programming to the non-believer and the person who has closed themselves off to traditional forms of outreach. If you believe as we do and want to support Heartwise so that together we can count more names on the Tree of Life, please consider donating today at heartwiseministries.org. That's heartwiseministries.org.
1: 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They put the absolute wrong things into their bodies." 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

0: Welcome back to the program. I'm your host, Charles Mills. We're talking with Dr. Connie Sanchez, and she has the unfortunate challenge of living in Monterey, California. Tell me about the view from your office, Dr. Connie.
1: Well, right now it's a little bit foggy, so you can't really quite see the ocean, the Monterey Bay, but when it clears out this afternoon, it's going to be crystal clear and glorious.
0: Oh, we feel so sorry for you. Okay, what a good place to go for healing, and she is running a wellness clinic out there, is that right?
1: Well, it's called Wave Street Wellness, mm-hmm. and there's multiple practitioners here, and so I'm just the lucky participant. I get to be here.
0: Oh, that's very good. Wave Street Wellness, and that's in Monterey, California. If you want to know more about Dr. Connie's and Wave Street Wellness, that's www.veganind.com. Is that the right address for us?
1: Yeah, we can go ahead and give that one out, and so that's my address. Uh-huh. And so right now what we're trying to do is we're trying to start this wellness community here in Monterey. And so we have this beautiful

0: beautiful location at Wave Street Studios. Uh-huh. And what we're doing is we're converting Wave Street Studios into Wave Street Wellness. And now I've come on board. We've got massage therapists coming on board, other health practitioners as well. And so we're kind of in the initiating stage of all of this. And so it's really exciting for us.
1: All right. Fantastic. Again, www.vegannd.com is the address to learn more about Dr. Connie Sanchez and her work. Okay, Dr. Connie, we've talked about autoimmune disease, hormone imbalance, thyroid disorder, type 2 diabetes. If I were to ask for a show of hands of my audience, a lot of hands would go up. We're fighting an epidemic of type 2 diabetes. Why and what can we do about it?
0: Type 2 diabetes is prevalent. Again, you see these kinds of disorders all the time. And a lot of people are walking around not even knowing that they may be pre-diabetic. Mm-hmm. And that's a big concern, a huge health concern. We're starting to see more and more of type 2 diabetes in all types of populations, and even in young children, which is very disturbing. What is type 2 diabetes? Basically, it's the body's inability to handle sugars, and we need glucose. That's our energy's currency, basically, and that fuels all of our cells. And if that system is not working properly, we literally are not giving nourishment to our cells. And we become fatigued, we become exhausted, and there's a lot of neurological problems associated with type 2 diabetes. Cardiovascular disease is increased with type 2 diabetes. A lot of problems associated with that.
1: So what can we do? If someone wanted to start helping their type 2 diabetes right today, what would they start doing?
0: One of the things that I generally recommend people do is eliminate certain foods from the diet, and you think, oh no, yeah, you go to a naturopathic doctor and that's the first thing they're going to do. But it happens to be true. Yes. A whole food plant-based diet is what I generally recommend for all patients. Mm-hmm. And what I mean by whole food plant-based diet is, let's go ahead and get the animal foods out of the diet, because the animal foods tend to cause more insulin resistance. Mm-hmm. And the reason it does that is because of the saturated fats that are actually found in the animal foods. When people switch over to a plant-based diet, what they're getting is they're getting a full spectrum of all kinds of nutrients that they're not going to get if their diet is composed predominantly of animal foods. Mm-hmm. And when I talk about animal foods, I mean meat and dairy and chicken and, you know, fish and all of those types of foods. First thing I do is I eliminate that from the diet and get them on a whole food plant-based diet so that we're having more fruits, more vegetables, more beans, legumes, some small amount of nuts or seeds. And you want the food to be unprocessed as much as possible.
1: You know, you bring up an interesting point there in your comment. You're saying, oh, here we go, a naturopathic doctor saying whole food plant-based diet. Well, if it works, it works. You know,
0: it works.
1: Why on the earth would we roll our eyes and say, no, we're not going to do that, when there is just constant and growing evidence that it simply works? And you're finding that in your patients as well, am I right?
0: Absolutely. Yeah. And, you know, one of the things that I think is really interesting, Charles, is that a lot of folks, you know, they'll walk into my office, they don't know, you know, what I'm going to teach them. Uh-huh. And oftentimes, I'll look at their diet. I have them fill out a diet record, and so they'll give me maybe 3-4 days of what their diet history looks like. And we'll sit down, we'll talk about it. And a lot of folks are really caught up in this idea that they, in order to lose weight or to get healthy, they need to have a lot of animal protein and really cut the carbs out of their diet. And I see this often. People are coming in with the paleo diets and those types of things. And the first question I ask, well, you know, is that diet working for you?
1: How's that working for you? Yes.
0: Yeah. And, you know, you wouldn't be here seeing me today if it was working for you. Mm-hmm. And so I want to offer you something different. And let's take a look at this, and let's take a look at the evidence, because what I'm going to show you, the evidence is out there.
1: Yeah,
0: we just have to open our eyes and pay attention to it. And when I present that evidence and let people make that choice as to whether or not they want to try this or not, most people are willing. They want to do something because they're tired of being sick.
1: Let's talk about cancer here with Dr. Connie Sanchez. Dr. Connie, cancer, can you really help people that walk in your door who have cancer and their doctors are saying, sorry, we can't help you anymore?
0: Well, that's typically what happens, too, because most people don't come to see me until, you know, they're in stage four cancer. Yeah. And at that time, it seems like there's very little I can do for somebody, but I don't, you know, the body is just incredible because what it can do, I can't predict.
1: Yeah.
0: And so if you give the body what it needs, the right nutrients, the right environment, the body will do the healing.
1: Hmm.
0: My job as a naturopathic doctor is to work with that person and identify whatever the barriers may be to their healing. And tear down those barriers and give them basically information on diet, on lifestyle, and allow them to make the choices as to what they want to do. But it's really about what can I do to help improve your environment so that your cells, so that the DNA of those cells actually get the right message. And when the DNA gets the right message, you can either turn genes on, you can turn genes off. So, again, I have a lot of hope for people when they're coming in, even in late stages of cancer, because I know the body, if it's given the right information, the right environment, it can heal.
1: So we're actually dying for lack of information in this world, right?
0: You know, I don't know if we're dying from lack of information, and the reason I say that is because information is out there.
1: Mm-hmm.
0: It's accessible.
1: Mm-hmm.
0: People
1: yes.
0: hear it. I think yes. people are not tuning into it. They're tired of hearing it.
1: Yeah.
0: Because when people get information, once they take a hold of that, that basically they need to change.
1: Yeah.
0: They need to do something about it.
1: Okay.
0: And a lot of times we're afraid. We're afraid to take that next step. We're afraid of failure. We're afraid of going for something 100%.
1: Well, now I hope that, listener, that we have provided you the information, but that is not what's going to save you. It's acting on that information. It's making those changes. It's taking your lifestyle and just turning it around and doing what you need to do. That's going to save you. Is that what I hear you saying, Dr. Connie?
0: Exactly, Charles.
1: Okay.
0: Because it's really about, you know, the steps that we take in order to help our own selves. And like I say, there is so much information out there. We have good information out there. A lot of folks understand that.
1: Mm-hmm.
0: Yet it's the action that's really going to be helpful for folks.
1: All right. Very, very good. Our guest today has been Dr. Connie Sanchez. We have covered a lot of material here. And listener, I hope that you will go to her website. And that is www.vegannd.com. VeganND.com and get all kinds of information there. And if you're in the Monterey area, check out the Wave Street Wellness. That's at 774 Wave Street in beautiful Monterey, California. Dr. Connie, thank you so much for being with us today. Appreciate your words of wisdom.
0: Well, thank you very much, Charles. It was a joy to be here.
1: And listener, until next time, this is Charles Mills along with Dr. Connie Sanchez inviting you to remain heartwise. Goodbye, everyone. 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
4: 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That's right. And it's true for all of us. It applies to all who believe. He sees us as righteous, not soiled. Amazing concept. Justification is the sovereign act of God whereby he declares righteous the believing sinner while we are still in a sinning state. And that's enough to send anyone to their knees in thanksgiving.
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6: Now a look at your evening weather on Vacaville Fairfield Christian Talk Radio. Sunny today with a high near 89 and lows around 58. Mostly sunny tomorrow with a high of 89 and lows around 56. For your Thursday, sunny with a high near 90 and lows around 56. And for Friday, sunny with a high near 92 and lows around 59. That's your evening weather on Vacaville Fairfield Christian Talk Radio.
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This water of life. You know why? Because God is the only one that can quench the thirst of our souls. Can you say amen? It comes from his throne, brothers and sisters. And then it says, in the midst of the street of it, and on either side of the river, was there the tree of life. Check this tree out, friends. It says, which bare 12 manner of fruits. How many? 12 manner of fruits. And yielded her fruit, how often? Every month. And the leaves of the tree were for the healing of nations. Friends, the tree of life is amazing. Here's one tree. And it's on either side of the river. It grows on either side of the river, but it comes and connects at the top. And this tree, you can not only eat the fruits, you can also eat the leaves of the tree of life. Friends, I can't wait to eat those leaves. That's going to be the best salad you're ever going to taste. Can you say amen? And it says that the leaves are for the healing of the nations. Now, friends, question. Why are the leaves for the healing of the nations? I thought that when Jesus comes, we're going to receive a brand new body without sickness. So why do we have to eat the leaves of the tree of life? Why is it for the healing of the nations? And friends, it's very simple. Here's why. You see, sin has messed us up big time. You see, not only spiritually, but it's messed us up physically. When the Bible says we fall short of the glory of God, it's not just talking about spiritually, friends. Physically, in our stature, in our minds, we fall short of the original man and the original woman. You see, when God created Adam and Eve, they were a lot taller than us. Their bodies were perfect. They were a lot more handsome and beautiful. Their minds, they used 100% of it. And so, because of sin, we have become deformed, friends. That's why you have some people like me with big ears. And the eye on this side of the face is a little bit crooked from the eye on this side of the face. And we have short, tall, big, and small. We come in all different shapes and sizes and colors and textures. You see, sin has caused us to be deformed. And so, brothers, in comparison to Adam, you see, Adam's body was symmetrical. It was perfect. He was built. He was strong. He was handsome. Brothers, compared to Adam, we are ugly. And ladies, you shouldn't laugh. Because compared to Eve, you are ugly. You see, sin has messed us up. I don't care how handsome or beautiful you think you are compared to the original man and woman. We're messed up. And so listen, while when Jesus comes, we'll receive a brand new body of perfection, we're still going to have to grow into the original stature of the original man. And that's the reason why we're going to eat the leaves from the tree of life. So we can continue to grow in the stature of the original man. There's not going to be any aches and pains or sickness, but we're going to continue to grow as we eat the leaves. And friends, I can't wait to get to heaven, and I'm going to come to Adam. I'm going to stand by Adam. I'm going to look up to Adam. Adam, don't worry, I'm going to catch up to you one day. I'm going to eat the leaves from the tree of life. Can you say amen? It's for the healing of the nations. And friends, I can't wait to eat the fruit. Oh, friends, can you imagine the fruit in heaven? You think you got good mangoes here. Friends, in heaven, you have some mangoes with no stringy stuff. Get stuck in your teeth. Friends, I can't imagine. I can imagine in heaven grapes the size of basketballs. Amen? And the watermelon, the seeds are like candy. Oh, friends, it's going to be beautiful. I don't know how exactly it's going to be, friends. I can just use my imagination. But this, what we do know, is going to be a lot better than what we can ever imagine. Can you say amen? Amen. I want to eat the... And by the way, friends, on this tree, it's one tree, but it bears 12 different fruits every single month. 12 different fruits on one tree. Month, a new batch of fruit. Now, friends, how many believe that God is a creative God? Amen. Fruits that we've never seen or tasted before, God will make. But God is creative. How creative is God? Infinite in creative power. Amen? And so I believe, this is what I believe, friends. I believe God has made this tree to bear 12 different types of fruit on the same tree every single month without ever having to repeat the same fruit twice. That's going to be amazing. Now, I believe that the Lord, I'm sure the Lord is going to take some special requests. I mean, come on. I'm sure if someone comes up to Jesus, say, Jesus, do you remember that one fruit from the tree of life, that one that was this color and this size, that was on the tree of life about 1 billion years ago? Oh, can you do that one again? That one is really nice, and God can take special requests. Amen? Friends, I don't know exactly how it's going to be, but what we do know, it's going to be far better than anything we could ever imagine. And by the way, friends, before we can eat of the tree of life in heaven, we first must eat of the tree of life right now here in this world. Friends, do you know what the tree of life is? It's the cross. The cross was a tree. And do you know what the fruit is that's hanging on the tree?

0: sized giant talking trash about your God? And how is it that you were able to go without any armor, just a sling and a stone? And in the name of the Lord, tell me, David, what was it like when you saw that giant drop before your very eyes? And David will share with us his testimony. Oh, friends, I can't wait to talk to beloved Mary. And I'm going to come to Mary and I'm going to say, Sister Mary, oh, I love your story. Praise God for what he's done in your life. And I'm going to ask Mary, tell me, sister, what was it like when you were thrown down at the feet of Jesus, accused to die, condemned by the Pharisees? How did you feel when you heard the words of Jesus that said, neither do I condemn you. Go and sin no more. How did you feel, sister? And she will share with us her personal testimony. Oh, friends, I can't wait to talk to Peter. And I'm going to have some fun with Peter. I'm going to say, Peter, why'd you take your eyes off of Jesus, man? What's wrong with you? You're walking on water. You're doing so good. Why'd you look at yourself for? And we're going to have some fun with Peter. Amen? We're going to walk on water with Peter. Friends, I can't wait to talk to the Apostle Paul and have a Bible study with this man of God that wrote most of the New Testament. Can you imagine having a Bible study with the Apostle Paul? That's going to be awesome. Amen? We're going to have some clarification on some of the things that he wrote, because even Peter said that Paul wrote some things that are sometimes hard to be understood. Even the Apostle Peter said that concerning the writings of Paul. And here we're going to have a Bible study with the Apostle Paul. Friends, when you think about what we're going to be doing in heaven, isn't it exciting? Yes. Don't stay in this world, friends. Don't trade heaven for this world. It's a foolish transaction. Heaven is cheap enough. And friends, while we fantasize and get excited about talking to these great Bible characters, friends, you know what the reality is? While we are excited about talking to them, the reality is they are more excited to talk to us. Do you know why? Because we're living in the most exciting period of time. Many of them wrote about our day, but we get to live it. Many of them saw our day in prophetic vision, and they were excited. They wrote about it, but we're living it, friends. We have the accumulated knowledge of every generation before us. Truth has never been clearer than it is right now in this final generation. And so while we're excited about talking to them, they're excited about talking to us. Because in talking to them, all we're going to find out is history. They want to know what will happen in the future when they passed away. What happened next? How did the story end? And we can fill them in on all the details. Can you say amen? Can you imagine? The Apostle Paul or the Prophet Daniel or John the Revelator, they're going to come up to you. And they're going to ask you, tell me, what was it like to go to the Revelation of Hope seminar? What was it like to hear that young whippersnapper preach every night? What was it like of the National Sunday Law? Tell me, what was it like living in a time during the Mark of the Beast? What is it about these microphones and projectors and lights? And what is all this technology about? We're going to fill them in upon all those things. Amen. What was it like having to go to your employer asking for the Sabbath off? Tell me, what was that like? What was it like taking a stand for Jesus, even though your family members and your friends did not support it and did not truly understand? Tell me, what was it like? And we will be able to share our personal testimony with them. And friends, you realize that Daniel the prophet, he himself did not understand many of the prophecies God gave to him, because it wasn't for him to understand. It was for us. So in heaven, Daniel the prophet is going to come up to one of you. And he's going to ask you to explain to him some of the very prophecies he wrote about. He's going to come to you, tell me, what does this mean? And we will be able to give a Daniel seminar to Daniel himself. Amen? That's going to be a lot of fun, friends. I want to be the one to do it, by the way. Now, we can do it together. Amen? We can do it together. Friends, it's going to be wonderful. It's going to be awesome.
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2: Hi, I'm Johnny Erickson Tata. Tamika was born with a hearing and speech impairment, and kids used to tease her mercilessly. They made fun of the way she talked, mimicking her lisp. Tamika wanted to disappear, but her mother would not let her fade into the shadows. Lovingly, her mom dried her tears and pushed her back out the door. That was when Tamika discovered the

0: a basketball court. Relishing in a few successful layups, she decided to put all her energy into playing basketball, and it paid off. Whenever bullies would pester her, she'd taunt them and say, "But play basketball." She kept at it, and her endurance paid off. Last summer, Tamika won her fourth gold medal in the Olympics. Romans chapter 5 says that suffering produces perseverance. Tamika is proof of that, and she thanks God for the teasing and the trials that taught her to persevere. That is quite the example.
1: 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Let's begin Topic 3, Problem with Preterism.
2: Welcome back to End Time Insights. I'm Steve Wahlberg, and you are listening to the Bible Prophecy Program, whose purpose is to examine very carefully, as with a magnifying glass, prophetic issues from God's Word that affect us all. Today's subject, I've chosen to call it The Problem with Preterism. If you would like more information on this subject and many others, I would encourage you to go to my website. Let's start out with a prayer and ask God to take this program and bless it. Dear Father, in the name of Jesus, we just pray that you will use this program, use my lips, use our Bible study to touch people's hearts, and that truth may advance around the world. In Jesus' name we pray. Amen. Okay, here we go. Preterism. The word springs from the prefix pre, referring to the past, preterism. It is really a system of interpretation which applies major prophetic sections of the New Testament, such as Matthew 24, Luke 17, Mark 13, 2 Thessalonians 2, and especially the book of Revelation. It applies these sections to the past, especially to events in and around 70 AD. What happened in 70 AD? That is the great date for the terrible destruction of Jerusalem by Roman armies led by Prince Titus. This entire nightmare has been described in graphic detail by Jewish historian Josephus. He was right there. He was an eyewitness. In fact, he even said that for 7 years up until its final destruction, he said there was a crazy man that was running up and down the streets shouting out, "A voice from the east, a voice from the west, a voice from the four winds, a voice against Jerusalem." The Roman armies finally broke through the walls, came inside the city, and a bloody slaughter began. They burned the temple to the ground and killed approximately 1 million Jews. It was a horrible event. So how does this tie in with prophecy and with preterism? Preterism sees 70 AD and those horrifying events as the fulfillment of the end of the world prophecies described in the New Testament. Let me give you an example. In Matthew 24, verse 6, Jesus said, "You shall hear of wars and rumors of wars." And then he said, "All these things must come to pass, but the end." Preterists would apply this end exclusively to the end of the Jewish world. In Matthew 24, verse 13, Jesus said, "He that shall endure to the end, the same shall be saved." Again, they would apply that to 70 AD and the end of the Jewish dispensation. In 4 verse 27, Jesus said, "As the lightning comes out of the east and flashes even to the west, so shall also the coming of the Son of Man be." And preterists would apply that coming that Jesus was describing there to his coming in judgment upon Jerusalem in 70 AD. I've got a book in front of me called Last Day Madness, written by best-selling author Gary DeMar. I think it's safe to say that Gary is one of the leading spokesmen for preterism today. This book was published in 1990. You know, I wanted to really understand what preterism is teaching, and I've analyzed it. And let me just share with you some of the things that I found. On page 70, Gary comes out very plainly, and he tells us that the end, described in Matthew 24, refers to the end exclusively of the Jewish age. On page 71, he refers to Matthew 24, verse 27, and just comes right out and says that that coming that Jesus described like lightning flashing from one part of heaven to the other, he applies that definitely to 70 AD. Back on page 70, Gary says that all of Matthew 24 is really behind us. And on page 158, he comes right out and says that there are no signs that a Christian can really look at today that point forward toward a soon return of Jesus Christ. And if applying all of Matthew 24 and the book of Revelation and other prophecies entirely to the past, To be fair, preterists would say their reason for doing this is the

0: How can you guide and encourage a child who's trying to identify his or her purpose in life? Well, stay tuned to Homeschool Heartbeat for practical tips from Ryan Bomberger.
1: Ryan, what are some practical ways to help a child discover his or her God-given purpose in life?
2: I think it's crucial for parents to pay attention. We need to watch out for what excites our kids. You see what they throw themselves into. I think if we lessen our busyness and take note of the small little things that make our kids tick, I think that's a huge way that we can kind of find out these things. Do one-on-one dates with your kids. We love it. You'll get to know him or her apart from all the noise and learn to listen to their words and their hearts. Expose them to new things often. Give them a wide range of experiences to help shape who God intends them to be. And I would say encourage them, especially when they fail, because the thing that may be the hardest for them to do may be exactly what they need to do.
1: Well, are there other things that you've done with your kids in that line?
2: Yes. We've had awesome opportunities, actually, as homeschooling parents to expose them to completely different experiences because of all of our travel. They've been able to meet different people with all kinds of varying backgrounds and abilities, and I truly believe it's expanded their world. They're able to see people live out their own purpose, and because of that exposure, I really feel it's enhanced their experience. And at such a young age, our children are 4 through 10, and they've been able to see and experience so many different things that kids who aren't homeschooled don't generally get to experience.
1: Well, parents know their children well, and helping their children discover their purpose is a natural outgrowth of that. And until next time, I'm Mike Smith.
0: What would you like to see on Homeschool Heartbeat? Let us know by taking just 2 minutes to fill out our listener survey at homeschoolheartbeat.com/survey.
3: Therefore, whosoever heareth these sayings of mine, and doeth them, I will liken him unto a wise man which built his house upon a rock. And the rain descended, and the floods came, and the winds blew and beat upon that house, and it fell not, for it was founded upon a rock. And every one that heareth these sayings of mine, and doeth them not, shall be likened unto a foolish man which built his house upon the sand. And the rain descended, and the floods came, and the winds blew and beat upon that house. And it fell, and great was the fall of it.
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6: This is John MacArthur with another edition of Portraits of Grace. Have you ever wondered if it's biblical to pray for things God has already promised in His Word to do? Well, Daniel gives us a clear answer. God prophesied through Jeremiah that the Babylonian captivity would last 70 years. When Daniel read that prophecy in Jeremiah, he realized that the time of its fulfillment was near. That motivated him to pray fervently because he understood that somehow his prayers were part of God's plan. Today, many of God's promises seem near to fulfillment. Never before have world events pointed so dramatically to the nearness of Christ's return, and He's promised to come. Consequently, this is a time when we can pray with understanding in accord with God's Word. This is John MacArthur, looking forward to bringing you more Portraits of Grace.
7: Talk Radio. Sunny today with a high near 89 and lows around 58. Mostly sunny tomorrow with a high of 89 and lows around 56. For your Thursday, sunny

0: God on high is mightier than the noise of many waters, yea, than the mighty waves of the sea. Thy testimonies are very sure. Holiness becometh thine house, O Lord, forever.
1: And why beholdest thou the mote that is in thy brother's eye, but considerest not the beam that is in thine own eye? Or how wilt thou say to thy brother, Let me pull out the mote out of thine eye, and behold, a beam is in thine own eye? Thou hypocrite, first cast out the beam out of thine own eye, and then shalt thou see clearly to cast out the mote out of thy brother's eye. Take therefore no thought for the morrow shall take thought for the things of itself.
2: For thousands of years, Satan has fought to hold control of this earth. But now God's plan for its creation has been fulfilled. Trust in His plan and have faith that He is in control.
3: Now a look at your evening weather on Vacaville Fairfield Christian Talk Radio. Sunny today with a high near 89 and lows around 58. Mostly sunny tomorrow with a high of 89 and lows around 56. For your Thursday, sunny with a high near 90 and lows around 56. Friday, sunny with a high near 92 and lows around 59. That's your evening weather on Vacaville Fairfield Christian Talk Radio.
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faith. And here were all these Jews, these people who were blood descendants of Abraham, all around him. And they didn't have faith. And then Jesus said, I tell you, many shall come from east and west, from all the parts of the globe, who are not blood relations of Abraham, and they will sit down with Abraham, Isaac, and Jacob in the kingdom of heaven. But the children of the kingdom, they shall be cast out into outer darkness, where there is weeping and gnashing of teeth. So blood relation is something that we need to understand. We need to have a broader perspective. There is a spiritual element to this concept of family. Now, I'm not discounting the importance of earthly family. I mean, our brothers, our sisters, our fathers, our children, we need to show love and respect, and they are very special and very important. But some people have the attitude that there's family and everybody else is dirt. And really, that's kind of a pagan idea. Because Jesus says, love your enemies, don't love just those who love you, for even the pagans do that. So Jesus is trying to broaden our understanding. In Desire of Ages, page 325, all who would receive Christ by faith were united to him by a tie that is closer than that of human kinship or relationship. I'll read that again. All who would receive Christ by faith

and because she had faith in him than just through her natural relation. And his brothers were missing out on that entirely. So my question to you is, if all of us can be more closely related to Jesus through faith than through being born into his natural family, then what does that make all of us among each other? Behold, my brothers, my sisters, and my mother. We are family. And that's what we need to recognize. That is step one of Project Awareness. We are all a part of a spiritual family. The people who are sitting next to you aren't just people. They're family. And we need to start thinking of that as family. If we don't already. And I realize there are many people who already do. But if you don't, that's how we need to start thinking of it. Now, this can be problematic because we base our concept of family on our earthly families. And not everyone has had the blessing of growing up in a fully functional, fully loving home. You know, and so someone could hear me say, oh, well, you know, church is supposed to be family. You mean we're supposed to talk behind each other's backs and we're supposed to, you know, be non-communicative and we're supposed to try to control each other through guilt and other forms of emotional manipulation? That's what church is supposed to be? Well, no. No, sadly, there are families that way, and sadly, there are churches that way. But that is not what God calls the church to be. God calls the church to a spirit of servitude, to serve one another, to put others' needs before our own, and to serve each other with love and dignity and respect. So if we came from an extremely dysfunctional, unloving home, understanding God's concept of family, it's going to take time to grow into. But let's balance out the equation. Even those of us who I was raised in a loving home, we're all sinners. We're all plagued by human nature. And so even the most loving homes are still dysfunctional slightly, right? We're all dysfunctional beings. Even in the best homes, we still have imbalances and issues and other things that we need to grow in. So whether we came from an extremely dysfunctional home or just a moderately dysfunctional home, we all need to grow into this concept of family. So when we look at the church as a family, we need to understand what God is referring to. Now, one thing I notice about extremely healthy families is an awareness of their individual members. Just an awareness of the people in the family, of each other. My wife comes from a large family. Her mom is one of 11 children. For being such a large family, they're very close. I remember when we were dating, I went to numerous family gatherings even when we were still dating, and you know, I tried my best to try to keep track of everybody and all the people I was meeting, but it just was hard. Of course, I remember her grandma and the other family members. I mean, they knew who was there. I mean, they'd survey the room and they'd know, you know, is Cookie here? You know, I didn't see Tom yet. Where's Tom? You know, and there's an awareness of who's here and who's not. And the difference between me and them was I was just a visitor. But they were family. And so that's step two of Project Awareness. It is having an intentional awareness of our own individual family members. And I think this is illustrated in the parable Jesus tells in Luke chapter 15. So turn with me to Luke 15. Luke 15, and we're looking in verse 4. It says, what man among you, if he has 100 sheep and has lost one of them, does not leave the 99 in the open pasture and go after the one which is lost until he finds it? When he has found it, he lays it on his shoulders, rejoicing. And when he comes home, he calls together his friends and his neighbors, saying to them, rejoice with me, for I have found my sheep which was lost. I tell you that in the same way there will be more joy in heaven over one sinner who repents than over 99 righteous persons who need no repentance. Now, of course, this parable is, you know, talking about a shepherd who is in charge of 100 sheep. And one of them is lost, and he's willing to leave the others and go after the one who is lost and reclaim it. And there's great celebration. Now, of course, this parable is demonstrating Jesus' desire to reach lost humanity, to reclaim people who are far from God, who don't know him. Of course, it can also be used to describe people who have known him, who've wandered away, and go and reclaim him. The point I want to emphasize from this is not breaking down this whole parable, but in order to go after the one among the 99, you have to first know all 100, don't you? You have to be aware that there are 100 to begin with to know one of them is lost. If you don't know that there are 100, you'll never miss them. How many stories are told through the years of churches where people disappear and nobody knows what happens to them, and somebody finds them on a church list years later, and they go and

0: that even if they had the full light of the knowledge that God exists and God is righteous and holy, they still would not repent. They are not safe to be left alive. It's like a dog that has rabies. You know, it might be your pet dog, but it's dangerous, and it poses a danger to the whole family. You have to put it out of its misery. And so God has to do what the Bible says is his strange act. He has to destroy sinners because they've clung to sin. And that sin jeopardizes the throne of God itself.
1: Now, verse 10 says, in contradistinction to verse 9, instead of being devoured, they were cast into the lake of fire. They were tormented forever and ever. Just very quickly, for those maybe who've missed previous Bible talk studies, forever and ever really means?
0: Well, the word forever is defined over 50 times in the Bible as something that ends when the life itself that it's referring to ends. So these people are not given eternal bodies. And when their bodies are consumed into ashes, then they are forever destroyed.
1: The Bible even goes so far in verse 14 to call what takes place in the lake of fire the second what, Gary?
0: It's the second death.
1: And those unsaved, wicked people have been destroyed in Revelation's lake of fire and receive the second death. A big subject, a great subject. We've answered a lot of questions. We may have raised some questions, so we may revisit this again. We are so glad that you've chosen to join us today. Thank you for being here. God bless you richly. Join us again on Bible Talk. If you'd like more information on what we've been studying today, we have a comprehensive Bible study guide we'd love to share with you that's absolutely free. This study includes many of the texts we've just discussed and expands on the subject, including information you'll want to know. 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
3: You've got questions? God has answers, and they're all found in the Bible. Welcome to God's Treasure Chest. I'm Charles Mills. Let's see what's hiding in God's Word today.
4: How can all bad things that happen work out to be good?
5: I believe you're referring to that much-discussed Bible verse that reads, "And we know that all things work together for good to them that love God, to them who are called according to His purpose," Romans 8:28. There's something you need to understand. God does not cause bad things to happen. He allows them. If you jump out of an airplane at 30,000 feet without a parachute, you're going to die because God allows the laws of physics to operate even when you do something foolish. Also, notice that good from bad only happens to certain types of people, those who love and obey God. So, how can all bad things that happen work out to be good? They can't, unless you trust the God who allows them and choose daily to love Him. Then, and only then, can bad things become lessons of survival or even stepping stones to a better life. Bad events can serve to draw you closer to Jesus, making you more and more dependent on Him. David said, "Yea, though I walk through the valley of the shadow of death, I will fear no evil, for Thou art with me." Psalm 23:4. So, when does good come from bad?
4: When we walk with God.
3: If you'd like to learn more about God and His amazing treasure chest, write for your free kids-only Bible course. The address is Treasure Chest, P.O. Box 53055, Los Angeles, California, 90053. 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
6: And a certain ruler asked him, saying, "Good master, what shall I do to inherit eternal life?" And Jesus said unto him,
7: "Why callest thou me good? None is good save one, that is God. Thou knowest the commandments. Do not commit adultery, do not kill, do not steal, do not bear false witness. Honor thy father and thy mother."
6: And he said, "All these have I kept from my youth up." Now when Jesus heard these things, he said unto him,
7: "Yet lackest thou one thing. Sell all that thou hast, and distribute unto the poor, and thou shalt have treasure in heaven. And come follow me."
6: And when he heard this, he was very sorrowful, for he was very rich. And when Jesus saw that he was very sorrowful, he said,
7: "How hardly shall they that have riches enter into the kingdom of God?"
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9: 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When the Al-Shabaab rebels burst through the door, Pastor Yusuf wasn't surprised. For years, the Al-Qaeda-linked rebel group had vowed to wipe out all remaining Christians in Somalia. He knew persecution was coming. It was just a question of when. And as Pastor Yusuf fell to the rebels' bullets, his familiar prayer echoed out, "Lord, Your kingdom come. Your will be done on earth as it is in heaven." Pray that our brothers and sisters in Somalia would remain strong for the sake of the joy set before them, and that they'd never lose sight of their blessed hope in Jesus Christ.
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11: Now a look at your morning weather on Vacaville, Fairfield Christian Talk Radio. Sunny today with a high near 89 and lows around 58. Mostly sunny tomorrow with a high of 89 and lows around 56. For your Friday, sunny with a high near 90 and lows around 56. And for Saturday, sunny with a high near 92 and lows around 59. That's your morning weather on Vacaville, Fairfield Christian Talk Radio.
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0: God on high is mightier than the noise of many waters, yea, than the mighty waves of the sea. Thy testimonies are very sure. Holiness becometh thine house, O Lord, forever.
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2: Blessed is everyone that feareth the Lord, that walketh in his ways. 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Happy shalt thou be, and it shall be well with thee. 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The Lord shall bless thee out of Zion, and thou shalt see the good of Jerusalem all the days of thy life. Yea, thou shalt see thy children's children, and peace upon Israel.
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5: Now a look at your morning weather on Vacaville, Fairfield Christian Talk Radio. Sunny today with a high near 89 and lows around 58. Mostly sunny tomorrow with a high of 89 and lows around 56. For your Friday, sunny with a high near 90 and lows around 56. And for Saturday, sunny with a high near 92 and lows around 59. That's your morning weather on Vacaville Fairfield Christian Talk Radio.
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0: Thanks so much for joining me. I'm looking forward to seeing you again next time. Until then, remember, it is written, man shall not live by bread alone, but by every word that proceeds from the mouth of God.
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5: Out of the depths have I cried unto thee, O Lord. Lord, hear my voice. Let thine ears be attentive to the voice of my supplications. If thou, Lord, shouldest mark iniquities, O Lord, who shall stand? But there is forgiveness with thee, that thou mayest be feared. I wait for the Lord. My soul doth wait, and in his word do I hope. My soul waiteth for the Lord more than they that watch for the morning. I say, more than they that watch for the morning. Let Israel hope in the Lord, for with the Lord there is mercy, and with him is plenteous redemption. And he shall redeem Israel from all his iniquities.
6: Let not your heart be troubled. Ye believe in God, believe also in me. In my Father's house are many mansions. If it were not so, I would have told you. I go to prepare a place for you. And if I go and prepare a place for you, I will come again and receive you unto myself, that where I am, there ye may be also.
7: Jason writes, my love language is physical touch, but I don't want to burden my wife with it because she does so much already and I don't want to make it a task. I'd really like this to be freely given instead of a checklist thing. What do you think?
8: The approach I would take would be, first of all, you discover her love language and you start speaking it on a regular basis so that she begins to feel loved by you. Then you say to her, you know how when I do this, it makes you feel loved? Well, that's the way I feel when you hold my hand when we get out of the car, or when you put your hand on my shoulder while you pour my coffee. I just want you to know how important physical touch is to me. You see, now you're not equating it with sex. You're equating it with physical touch. And because you're meeting her need for love, there's a good chance she will learn to speak your love language.
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11: Now a look at your morning weather on Vacaville, Fairfield Christian Talk Radio. Sunny today with a high near 89 and lows around 58. Mostly sunny tomorrow with a high of 89 and lows around 56. For your Friday, sunny with a high near 90 and lows around 56. And for Saturday, sunny with a high near 92 and lows around 59. That's your morning weather on Vacaville Fairfield Christian Talk Radio.
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Now we continue reading from the Word of God without comment at Psalm 114. When Israel went forth from Egypt, the house of Jacob from a people of strange language, Judah became his sanctuary, Israel his dominion. The sea looked and fled, the Jordan turned back. The mountains skipped like rams, the hills like lambs. What ails you, O sea, that you flee? O Jordan, that you turn back? O mountains, that you skip like rams? O hills, like lambs? Tremble, O earth, before the Lord, before the God of Jacob, who turned the rock into a pool of water, the flint into a fountain of water.

0: Finding your purpose is an exciting discovery, but once you find it, how do you make it part of your everyday life? Learn more from Bethany Bomberger on today's Homeschool Heartbeat.
1: Bethany, after helping our children find out their purpose, how can we help them cultivate that purpose and make it a part of their lives?
2: One thing I always do is allow my children opportunities to explore. As a homeschooling parent, I have so much time and there's availability in my schedule to be able to allow them to do much more exploration than other forms of schooling do. And as a parent, as a teacher, I'm not confined to teaching only what I know and what I've mastered. So, for instance, my daughter, she loves to draw, and I am not very good at sketching, but we just pull up YouTube on sketching animals and she can spend a couple hours developing that skill and cultivating something that's very important to her. My son enjoys learning sign language and I'm not very good at that, but I've allowed them opportunities to explore all sorts of things that they have found interesting. That's first of all. Second of all, I don't let them give up on an interest if it's just because it's gotten too hard. Doing something well often takes time. It takes perseverance and intentionality, and I believe that is something that is learned. So we allow our children opportunity to explore, and then we really help them continue on exploring that interest, even when it might seem too hard.
1: Well, Bethany, observing and affirming our children and their unique design can be a life-changing gift to them. Thank you for sharing that. And until next time, I'm Mike Smith.
0: What would you like to see on Homeschool Heartbeat? Let us know by taking just 2 minutes to fill out our listener survey at homeschoolheartbeat.com/survey.
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4: Out of the depths have I cried unto thee, O Lord. Lord, hear my voice. Let thine ears be attentive to the voice of my supplications. If thou, Lord, shouldest mark iniquities, O Lord, who shall stand? But there is forgiveness with thee, that thou mayest be feared. I wait for the Lord. My soul doth wait, and in his word do I hope. My soul waiteth for the Lord more than they that watch for the morning. I say, more than they that watch for the morning. Let Israel hope in the Lord, for with the Lord there is mercy, and with him is plenteous redemption. And he shall redeem Israel from all his iniquities.
5: Or what man is there of you, whom if his son ask bread, will he give him a stone? Or if he ask a fish, will he give him a serpent? If ye then, being evil, know how to give good gifts unto your children, how much more shall your Father, which is in heaven, give good things to them that ask him? Therefore all things whatsoever ye would that men should do to you, do ye even so to them, for this is the law and the prophets.
6: Hi, I'm Johnny Erickson Tata, and for the longest time in my walk with Jesus, I've told everyone I knew him. After all, I was saved. But truthfully, I was only acquainted with Jesus. It was only after I became paralyzed, after I suffered much, that I learned to abide hard by the cross and even search the mystery of what his wounds meant to me. And in so doing, my acquaintance grew into a precious knowledge of him. But I still have a long way to go. For although Jesus satisfies, it's the sort of satisfaction that begs for more. The person who knows Christ wants to know him more. Never can you have an excess of Jesus or too much of Jesus. Your love will always keep crying for more and more of him. It's what 2 Peter chapter 3, verse 18 means when it says, "Grow in the grace and knowledge of our Lord and Savior Jesus Christ." Today, don't settle for being acquainted with God. Get to know him.
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8: Now a look at your morning weather on Vacaville, Fairfield Christian Talk Radio. Sunny today with a high near 89 and lows around 58. Mostly sunny tomorrow with a high of 89 and lows around 56. For your Friday, sunny with a high near 90 and lows around 56. And for Saturday, sunny with a high near 92 and lows around 59. That's your morning weather on Vacaville Fairfield Christian Talk Radio.
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the Lord, you can lose that assurance and you can lose eternal life. Let me give you some verses. Galatians 5, verse 4. You have become estranged from Christ, you who attempt to be justified by the law. You have fallen from grace. Now, no matter what you think about grace and the law there, Paul says grace, these are people, he's writing to the church in Galatia, you can fall from it. Now, if you've fallen from grace, are you saved? If you're only saved by grace and you've fallen from grace, are you still saved? No. So Paul said it. Mark 13:13. Jesus said, he that endures to the end will be saved. So when do you finally know? At the end. You've got to continue enduring. Now, that doesn't mean you can't have peace that you're saved. And I'll explain that because the word saved is used different ways. Paul said, 1 Corinthians 9:27, but I keep my body under and I bring it into subjection, lest that by any means when I preach to others, I myself should be a castaway. Paul was saying, I need to continually bring my body into subjection. Paul said, I die daily. Now, if once you're saved, you're always saved, why would you need to die daily? But Paul said, daily I must deny myself. Jesus said, whoever takes up his cross daily denies himself and follows me. Those are the terms of Jesus. Daily take up your cross, deny yourself, follow me. And if you should cease to daily have that ongoing relationship, it's dangerous. Hebrews 10:26. If we sin willfully, and that there means if we continue to live a life of sin, doesn't mean if you once sin, but if we sin willfully after we've received the knowledge of the truth. All right, so he's talking right now to somebody. They've received the knowledge of the truth, but they turn from it for willful, ongoing sin. There no longer remains a sacrifice for sins, but a certain fearful expectation of judgment and fiery indignation that will devour the adversaries. Go to the same chapter, Hebrews 10:35. Therefore, do not cast away your confidence, which has a great reward. For you need endurance. He that endures will be saved. So that after you've done the will of God, you may receive the promise. So what in the world is going on here, Pastor Doug? Can we have any peace? The secret to the Christian life is you've got to keep moving. A lot of Christians think you come to the Lord, you say a prayer, that is done with now. You come to the Lord and you are saved from your past sins. You are justified. That is true. You are saved by grace and justified when you come to the Lord. When you get off your knees after you've asked Him to forgive your sins, you have salvation of justification. But you have not been saved yet from the power of sin in the world. The devil is going to be there tempting you. And so you continually, day by day, you've got the freedom to choose. And we are encouraged all through the scriptures to continue choosing God. But can we have peace? Where does the word confidence come from? When you say con means with, fidelity or fidence means faith, with faith. He who believes and is baptized will be saved. Can you have security? If you believe. John 3:36, he who believes in the Son has everlasting life. Now, isn't that a good promise? What does it mean to believe? That's a big question. Some people think that means just believe that He exists, or believe that He died, believe that He lived, believe that He rose, all those things I just mentioned. Does the devil believe all of those? Does the devil believe that God lives? He knows it better than you. He used to see Him in His glory. Does the devil know that Jesus came to earth? Does he know that He died for our sins? Does he know that He rose again? He does. He knows all that. He even knows He loves you. That's not going to save him. It's the kind of belief where it means, the word believe means to believe. The word believe means to believe. It means to live in something. It's not just a mental assent, because James said the devils believe like that. It means saying, I'm willing to do your will, Lord. You know, the reason that it's important to understand that God can give us power not only to justify us, but He can give us power to save us from the power of temptation and sin, is when you know that God will do His part, you have more security. What is righteousness by faith?
When you believe that God hears your prayer for

0: True, true, true, true. You see, the genetics haven't really changed.
1: Right, right.
0: Because genetics take about 300 years mm-hmm. before they change on a national level. Mm-hmm. Mm-hmm. So it's not the genetics that are putting us at a disadvantage here. But what has changed in the last, especially the last 40 years, is the change from slow food to fast food.
1: There you go. You're right. I like that. Yes.
0: It's true. Uh-huh. Yeah. We have shifted from eating our meals at home, basically at our dinner tables, to eating them in restaurants and being on the run, grab as you can, go as you can, grab something here, grab something there. And we have become snatchers. Mm-hmm. We have become grazers. They go from patch to patch all day long mm-hmm. instead of really sitting down and having a square meal.
1: Yeah, yeah.
0: And so whenever you have this kind of a new pressure in our society where you're always on the run, even when you eat, then the diet centers more on food that comes in boxes and cans and, you know, that can be microwaved. It's quick, quick, quick, quick, quick. Mm-hmm. And I think when you do this, you have a tendency to increase the processed foods. You're eating less fiber in the diet, which is a magical component in taking good care of diabetes. You're also taking in perhaps more sugar and more fat and more salt, and they have an addictive pattern to it that affects the brain and begins to ask for more and more of these kind of things.
1: You know, what I hear you saying at the very beginning, and I just want to reiterate that, is that diabetes isn't just about, well, from now on, I'm going to have to take an insulin shot. Oh, big deal. I can do whatever I want. I can eat whatever I want. I just need to take an insulin shot. You've identified some horrific problems that can happen to our bodies. So when we're talking about diabetes, we're talking about a very, very serious condition that can have some extremely horrific results, loss of eyesight, loss of limbs, loss of lifestyle. We're talking about major problems here. So what we talk about today on this program, diabetes, type 2 diabetes, this is nothing to just brush aside and saying, well, I'll just take a shot and everything's going to be fine. We're talking major problem here.
0: Yeah, that's right. And, you know, this diabetes problem is not something that just happens to come to us.
1: We don't catch diabetes from somebody, right?
0: We don't catch diabetes, that's right. But it comes to us, it's a culturally wrapped dubious gift. Mm. It's wrapped in a culture that says, eat, drink, and be merry.
1: Yeah.
0: And if something goes wrong, the doctor will take care
1: They'll
0: of you.
1: Fix it.
0: If your blood sugar is too high, just take some extra insulin and you'll be okay.
1: Yeah.
0: It's not that simple because, listen to this, whenever we take medications, whether it's oral drugs or injections, all of these drugs, except for one, are having a tendency to increase our appetite. Hmm. And as we have an increase in appetite, that means we eat more. That means we have a greater problem with obesity, which means our diabetes becomes worse. And so we have to increase the insulin and the medication. And so that then causes, again, an enhanced appetite, more weight, more diabetes, more medication, and the vicious cycle continues. So what we need to do, we need to get to the very core, to the root of this whole problem and say, well, what can we do? Can we turn this disease off? What has caused this disease to emerge so quickly? We alluded to diet. We could mention also exercise. We don't exercise anymore. It has to do with overweight. It has to do with our insulin not being able to function properly because of mostly the dramatic increase in fat consumption over the last 60, 70, 80 years.
1: Now, let's talk expectations here, Dr. Deal. When I go to see a doctor and I sit down in his or her office and I say, look, you know, I'm having these symptoms, and the doctor says, well, that's diabetes, and they do some tests and they find out diabetes. Am I going to find in that doctor's office the cure, or am I going to find something that lets me live a long time with my problem?
0: You know, first of all, when a person is being told you have diabetes, that almost feels like a death sentence.
1: Oh, my, yes.
0: Because people, as they begin to look into it, they've heard that you have to worry about kidney disease, amputations, blindness, all these kind of things, right?
1: Yeah.
0: So the first thing I want to do, I want to say, you know, just relax, because at the end of the program, the second half of our program, we will show you what you can do to increase your chances of slowing this disease down, maybe turning it off, maybe even reversing it.
1: But am I going to find that in the doctor's office? Is the doctor going to give me that information?
0: Well, what we usually do, we provide you with some medication that will bring the blood sugar down. It's a symptomatic relief. It it brings down the blood sugar, but it doesn't really stop the disease process.
1: That's what I want to know. It doesn't stop the process. In other words, I'm not going to find the answer for stopping the process at most doctor's offices. I have to go elsewhere for that answer. And I have a feeling that this program is going to provide that answer.
0: Yeah, we will show you in the second part of the program what you can do to slow down this disease, to stop it, to reverse it, and also for corporate people, we want to show them what you can do to improve your bottom line, the budget bottom line, because there is an increasing evidence that one of our major drivers of medical care costs has to do with chronic diseases, and there's probably no disease more devastating in affecting our bottom line than diabetes.
1: I just want to make sure that we had a light at the end of the tunnel before we continue down this tunnel, because you're depressing me, Dr. Deal. All these problems, you're depressing me. So you can continue to depress me a little bit more if you want to, but I know you're going to have some answers for me, right?
0: No. I don't want you to feel depressed. We're just setting the stage. We're just setting the ground so that you become motivated, that you can become aware that you can do more than anybody else in beginning to positively affect this disease process. And for corporations, they can do more to return this disease to a more normal disease and to cut back on the excessive medical costs.
1: All right. And we're going to do that after our break. We are talking with Dr. Hans Deal from the CHIP program here. As a matter of fact, he's the founder of that. And we're talking about diabetes today. This is serious stuff, as you are hearing, and we need to find some answers, and we'll be doing that on the other side of our break. So everybody stay right where you are.

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3: 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Sunny today with a high near 89 and lows around 58. Mostly sunny tomorrow with a high of 89 and lows around 56. For your Friday, sunny with a high near 90 and lows around 56. And for Saturday, sunny with a high near 92 and lows around 59. That's your morning weather on Vacaville Fairfield Christian Talk Radio.
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Hello, this is Joe Cruz and the Amazing Facts Broadcast, facts which affect you. It seems to be a well-accepted principle in the world today that men are molded by their environment and that we're the inevitable slaves of circumstances. The world, of course, is dealing largely with externals, but the sweetest and most glorious privilege of a Christian is to recognize that the grace of God manifested inwardly can make us masters of environment. And even circumstances can be made to bow to the will of Christ in you. It seems to me that Christ's work involved turning the eyes away from appearances to the motives of the heart. I don't think we talk too much about the kingdom to come, but perhaps we do talk too little about the kingdom that is within. Once the Pharisees came to Jesus to try to snare him in his words, and they asked about the kingdom of which he spoke so often. They reasoned that if he were actually setting up a kingdom, there would be a crown, a scepter, and a throne. And so we read in Luke 17, 20 and 21, "And when he was demanded of the Pharisees when the kingdom of God should come, he answered them and said, 'The kingdom of God cometh not with observation. Neither shall they say, Lo here or Lo there, for behold, the kingdom of God is within you.'" Now, friends, here Jesus was talking about the kingdom of grace, which is set up within every individual Christian life. The kingdom of glory is the revelation of Christ in the clouds of heaven when he comes back the second time. But it's the kingdom of grace within which constitutes present-day power and victory in the Christian life. This one step alone will settle all the problems that might develop around a human being. In Matthew 6:33, Jesus said, "Seek ye first the kingdom of God and his righteousness, and all these things shall be added unto you." Now, evidently, Christ considered this matter of the kingdom of grace to be a matter of real priority for every person. Too many people are shaken to and fro in their attempts to follow the right path. Multitudes are up and down in their experience, controlled more by circumstances than by principle, affected by environment more than the unchanging truth of God. Now, friends, one of the greatest needs of today is to be controlled by principle instead of impulse or feeling. Many people do just what they feel like doing. They give way to impressions that come to them, leading often to paths of disobedience and sin. I believe, of course, that eventually the Christian will come to the place where he will only want to do the right thing. But before that state of development is reached, the Christian must have his own personal urges. Recent crimes have been described in the newspaper by people who just felt the urge to do something violent. Now, this is an unfortunate, tragic way for anybody to live. There may be feelings that are unholy and untamed, and by giving way to these feelings, destruction and chaos results. Every life should be balanced by principle, principles that will not deviate in the face of death itself. Environment should have no effect whatsoever upon the determination of a Christian to be faithful to God. Circumstances should make no change at all in a life that's been dedicated to the keeping of God's commandments. A person can never reach the kingdom of heaven unless he lives by principle. The great question should be, is it right? We should set up a standard in the heart and life that should never be violated. Convenience or inconvenience has nothing to do with it, no bearing on the question whatsoever. The Christian should always be the same in the dark of the light, prosperity or poverty, in the city or the country. Only that person who would rather die than sin will make it through that great time of trouble just before Jesus comes and find a place in God's kingdom at last. I think of the life of Joseph as an example for every young person today. Every record we have of his life is one of firmness, fidelity, and integrity. There was no change in the way he lived as the circumstances around him changed. He had the same character in Canaan as he did down in Egypt. He followed the same principles in his own home as he did in the home of Potiphar in Egypt. And by the way, he was a home-loving boy. I've often wondered what Joseph thought as that caravan passed over the hill on its way to a foreign land. Perhaps he could look back and see the tops of the tents where his father lived and where he had grown up as a boy. I somehow feel that Joseph made a decision that day that determined the entire future course of his life.
He might have given up his faith entirely and abandoned himself to the selfish life of Egypt. But in those early years, he had learned to live by principle, and he followed that through all down in those vicissitudes of his Egyptian experience as a slave. Concerning his servitude in the house of Potiphar, we read these words in Genesis 39:6. And he left all that he had in Joseph's hand, and he knew not aught he had save the bread which he did eat. And Joseph was a goodly person and well favored. Yes, you see, Joseph had plenty of opportunity to steal if he had been inclined to do that. He was absolutely honest in dealing with the possessions of Potiphar. Everything had been put into his hands, the books, the accounts, and all the material wealth of that great Egyptian landowner. And if Joseph had been governed by impulse, he would have given way to the temptation to steal from his master. And then we read further along in the story of Joseph how he came against that most compelling temptation. Potiphar's wife tried to force herself on Joseph, you remember, and to draw him away into sin and infidelity. Now, Joseph knew that he could probably hide the thing from his master. And I'm sure that every impulse of his being said, go ahead. But he stood firmly and strictly for the principles that governed his life. In Genesis 39:9, Joseph said to that woman, there is none greater in this house than I. Neither hath he kept back anything from me but thee, because thou art his wife. How then can I do this great wickedness and sin against God? Now what firmness of conviction we read in those words, friends. It happened not just one time, but day after day, until finally Potiphar's wife falsely accused him. And because of his integrity, Joseph was

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1: 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You can go online to picturesoftheend.com and listen to a recording of this episode, number 14, as well as previous episodes. We also have supporting materials that you can look at and order if you would like to dig in a little bit deeper to the things that we're looking at. Each episode on Pictures of the End, we look at current events, what's happening in the world right now. We compare that to what the Bible says and to Bible prophecy, as well as some of the stories in the Bible that act as pictures explaining the world we live in right now and where we are headed. This is actually the second half of a subject that we began last time in episode number 13. If you missed that one, again, go online to picturesoftheend.com, look up episode number 13 as a podcast, and you can listen to the first half of our subject. We are talking about one of the big questions and the big debates in the world today, and that is origins. Where did life come from? Obviously, there is more than one answer that is given today, and what we've been doing is looking at and comparing the Bible's testimony, that is, that God created the heavens and the earth and life in 6 days, according to the book of Genesis. We're comparing that with some of the ideas that are out there, and certainly the major ideas in science and Darwinian evolution, this theory that life arose from chance through naturalistic and materialistic processes. It's incompatible with the view that the Bible gives. And a question that we asked in our previous session is, can Christians believe in evolution? And there certainly have been many attempts to combine the theories of evolution and the Bible's story of origins. And we are seeing that that really is not compatible when you really look at what that does to the Bible's other teachings. Well, last week we looked at the universe, we looked at physics, we looked at the sun and the earth, these things out in space. Today I want to get a little bit closer to home, and we're actually going to look at the human body. What is science telling us about how the human body is put together, and how does that compare with the picture that the Bible gives us? In Psalm chapter 139, verse 14, we read this: I will praise thee, for I am fearfully and wonderfully made. Marvelous are thy works, and that my soul knoweth right well. I will praise thee, because I am fearfully and wonderfully made. We're going to look at just a few of the ways that we are fearfully and wonderfully made, as the Bible puts it. Martin Rees, in his book Just Six Numbers, says this: we are each made up of between 10 to the 28 and 10 to the 29 atoms. This human scale is, in a numerical sense, poised midway between the masses of atoms and stars. It would take roughly as many human bodies to make up the mass of the sun as there are atoms in each of us. We straddle the cosmos and the microworld. Now, this is a really fascinating observation, and it caused me to do quite a bit of reflection when I read that. The human being, in the geometric scale of sizes in the universe, sits about halfway between about the smallest thing we know, the atom, and one of the biggest things that we know about, the stars. Now, why is this? Now, I believe that the Bible is God's inspired word, and so I approached it from this standpoint. Why would God have created human beings midway geometrically in that scale between large and small? And I think one answer is because God wants us to explore His creation. He wants us to have every opportunity possible to look at His work of creation, both through the telescope, looking at things far away and much bigger than us, but also diving into the micro world through the microscope and looking at things that are smaller than us. And so perhaps this was part of God's plan to position people size-wise right in the middle of His creation, where we would have the best opportunity possible to study and to learn about what He has made. So, are we the right or perfect size for investigating and learning about the universe? Well, the average human body has about 50 trillion cells in it. And if you remember your high school biology class, for me that was a number of years ago, these cells, of course, have a membrane around it, and then there is fluid inside with many different types of organelles and different, it's really a machine, it's a factory. And these different machines inside the cell are each doing their own job. Now, inside of that cell in the middle is the nucleus, and inside of the nucleus is the DNA. And of course, the DNA is incredibly important as it contains the genetic code for life. And an organism's appearance, its size, its function, what it's able to do, what it is not able to do, is largely determined by its DNA. And so that DNA, of course, is incredibly important. Now, among the things that every cell contains are three things: proteins, enzymes, and DNA, among many other biological components. Now, let's think just for a minute about protein. There are about 200,000 types of proteins in our cells. Not that every cell contains 200,000, but our body has about 200,000 types of proteins that our cells use. What are the odds against the random creation of just one of those proteins? And again, this question is coming from the theory of Darwinian evolution and the idea that life and cells and everything in the cells arose by chance. So what are the odds that just one of these 200,000 types of proteins would have evolved, given enough time, through the processes of evolution and chance? Well, it's about the same as the chance that a Rubik's Cube, which has been all scrambled up, and you've played with these before, there's colors on different sides, it's about the same as the chance that any single random turn, put a blindfold on and start trying to solve a Rubik's Cube. Good luck. The chance that one protein, just one type, would evolve by chance given enough time is about the same as the chances of the Rubik's Cube being solved by one random turn. And that is about 1 in 50 septillion. Now, this is an incredibly huge number. To give you an idea of what 50 septillion means, if you had that Rubik's Cube and you were making one move or one turn of the Rubik's Cube every second, it would take you 1,350 billion years. I'll say that number again, 1,350 billion years to do 50 septillion moves. It's an incredibly huge number. Now, that's just one protein. We have about 200,000 types of protein in our bodies. So multiply that 50 septillion times 200,000, and that is the chance that the 200,000 types of proteins in our body would have evolved and come about as they are now in our bodies. Mathematically, completely impossible. Now, what about enzymes? Let's think for a moment here about the enzymes in our bodies. These are special types of proteins that must have the exact ordering of amino acids in order to do what they do. And now, there's about 2,000 types of enzymes in the human body, and they are what make complex life forms like us possible. No enzymes, no life for human beings. What are the odds of finding all 2,000 enzymes in perfect order? Well, it is about 1 to 10 to the 40,000. Now, this is a number that defies imagination. In our previous episode, when we were talking about the universe, we saw that the estimated number of atoms in the universe is 1 times 10 to the 80th. These are all in scientific notation. The odds of finding all 2,000 enzymes in perfect order in the human body is 1 to 10 to the 40,000. In other words, if you took a blindfold, covered your eyes, took your imaginary bow and arrow, and shot that arrow into outer space, you would be 500 times more likely to hit a specific atom somewhere in the universe than you would to have all of the 2,000 enzymes that we see in our body develop by random chance. It just defies imagination. It defies logic. It defies reason. And it defies the laws of mathematics and probability as well. What about DNA, deoxyribonucleic acid? We know that this is the genetic code that contains the blueprint or the instructions for life, not only of human life, but every living type of cell has DNA inside of its nucleus there. It's incredibly small, it's about 2 nanometers across, and its sole purpose is to store and transmit information. Michael Denton, in the book Evolution, A Theory in Crisis, writes this about DNA. Quote, "The capacity of DNA to store information vastly exceeds that of any other known system. It is so efficient that all the information needed to specify an organism as complex as man weighs less than a few thousand millionths of a gram. The information necessary to specify the design of all the species of organisms which have ever existed on the planet, a number estimated to be about 1,000 million, could be held in a teaspoon and there would still be room left for all the information in every book ever written." End quote. This DNA molecule is incredibly amazing and incredibly complex as well. Now, when a cell splits, as growth takes place, DNA replicates, duplicates, and it has to make a copy of itself. It's a highly complex sequence of molecule splitting, transcribing, and splicing, and it happens thousands of times every day in your body without you being aware at all of what is happening. It almost always works perfectly. When it doesn't, it's called a mutation, and mutations can result in a lot of problems, and they do. Mutations are never beneficial as they are observed in nature today. And so we want our DNA to replicate and copy itself correctly, and it almost always does. The body's system for managing this is incredibly complex and amazing. Now, in Isaiah chapter 28, verse 1, God says this, "Come now and let us reason together." There's many things that God wants us to reason about. He wants us to reason about Him, about His Word, about what He says about Himself. But one primary way that God wants us to reason today is to look at what we have discovered about the universe and about our human bodies, and to say, okay, what is reasonable? What is reasonable to believe? Did this happen by chance? Did all of these proteins, all of these enzymes, the functioning of DNA, is this all by chance? Or is it more reasonable to believe that an intelligent creator designed it to be so? Well, we're going to continue thinking about these things as we come back from the break. If you want to dive into this more, go to our website, picturesoftheend.com. You can find a pamphlet there, as well as a recording of this episode. We'll be right back after the break.

Buried in the final week of Jesus Christ's life is a prophecy so profound that it will transform the way you view the Bible, Earth's future, and your own life. Living in the final week is an exciting, life-changing Bible study experience that reveals Christ at the center of Bible prophecy and current events. 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Discover how God is leading his people today through the same experiences that Jesus and his disciples went through in the last days of his life. Learn the secrets to living with the faith of Christ in your own life. 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

Welcome back. You are listening to Pictures of the End, and we are talking today about evolution, about what the Bible says about the origins of life. And in the first half of our show, we were looking at just a few of the things that we know about the human body and the chances that just the proteins and the enzymes and the DNA inside of our cells would be found in the way that they are. And we saw that the chances of that are astronomically small. In fact, mathematically, they are impossible. I want to think now about the spiritual implications of this debate, and we're going to spend a few minutes looking at this. In Romans chapter 1, verse 20, we're told this: "The invisible things of God from the creation of the world are clearly seen, being understood by the things that are made, even his eternal power and Godhead, so that they," men, "are without excuse." In other words, God has said, if you want to know how I work and how I operate and how I go about the work of salvation, then I want you to study the things that you can observe and see with your eyes. Go look at nature. Go look at creation. Look at your bodies. Look at the DNA and the proteins and the enzymes. These things in nature will teach you about me and how I work. Now, there's obviously a lot of debate, both within and outside of Christianity, about these questions of origin. But the danger for the Christian, and what the Christian needs to remember, is that these debates are not just located in the scientific realm. The debate about origins strikes right into the heart of the Bible's message about God's ability and willingness to save humans from what we call sin. And it also talks a lot about the character of God. Now, in 2 Peter chapter 3, verses 3 to 5, there's a very interesting prophecy that pertains to what we're talking about. Verse 3 says, "Know this first, that there shall come in the last days scoffers, walking after their own lusts, and saying, where is the promise of his coming?" In other words, many will doubt that Jesus Christ will return again. "For since the fathers fell asleep, all things continue as they were from the beginning of the creation." Now, this is the Bible's way of referring to what's known today as uniformitarianism. And uniformitarianism is an important part of the worldview on which Darwinian evolution is based. And the idea here is very simple. It's that what we observe today in how nature, how the universe operates, it's never changed. It's always been the same. And so this is where one of the places where the need for incredibly long time periods, billions of years, for the existence of Earth and the development of life comes from, because the changes must happen so slowly and in such tiny increments. Uniformitarianism is the opposite of catastrophism, which, take Noah's flood, that story.

But the theory of evolution is the dominant, and in many circles, the only acceptable explanation of origins. And I want to say this here, I probably should have said this sooner. When I'm talking about evolution right now, I'm referring to macroevolution. Macroevolution is this idea that one species can evolve from the next. And you've seen the pictures or the illustrations of the slug coming out of the ocean, or the fish, then the slug, and then the different animals, and finally we end up with the human being. That's an illustration of macroevolution. That is not the same as microevolution. Microevolution is the adaptation within a species to different environmental factors and also genetic variations that can rise as well. Microevolution has been demonstrated, it's been observed, it's a scientific reality. Macroevolution, on the other hand, exists only in the realm of theory. It has never been demonstrated, it has never been directly observed. And so when I'm talking about evolution today, I'm talking about macroevolution. And this theory is the dominant one, and it is the only acceptable explanation of origins in our world today, if you're outside of the realm of some Christian circles. Now, Theodosius Dobzhansky was one of the 20th century's leading scientists, and he was also a major influence on evolutionary theory as it continued to develop in the 20th century. Now, he said something very fascinating about evolution. He said, quote, "Is evolution a theory, a system, or a hypothesis? It is much more. It is hypotheses. All systems must henceforth bow, and which they must satisfy in order to be thinkable and true. Evolution is a light which illuminates all facts, a trajectory which all lines of thought must follow. This is what evolution is." End quote. Now, Dobzhansky was not a prophet, but his statement was almost prophetic. During the 20th century, and certainly today, evolution, this mindset, has really taken over politics in many ways, the education system, social sciences, and even religion. Even Christianity has been impacted by the principles on which the evolutionary worldview is based. And let's just think for a few minutes about what some of these evolutionary principles are. One of them is adaptation to the environment. This is the idea that an organism, in order to survive and flourish and continue developing, must change its form or function to meet the demands or the challenges of the environment around it. Well, what happens if we take this idea and plant it inside of Christianity? We get the idea that Christians not only can, but should adapt to their environment, adapt to the world in order to fit in better, in order to continue advancing and developing. And the Bible actually says the complete opposite. In Romans 12, verse 2, the Bible says, "Be not conformed to the pattern of this world, but be transformed by the renewing of your mind, that you may prove what is that good and acceptable and perfect will of God." According to the Bible, Christians should not adapt to their environment. Instead, we should be like salt and light, and we should influence and impact the environment, the people around us. So this evolutionary principle of adaptation in the environment does not fit. In fact, it's deadly to Christianity. It's deadly to a Christian worldview. Now, another evolutionary principle is often cited is natural selection. This is that idea that in order for a species to flourish and survive, the weakest members must be allowed to die so that the stronger, more healthy, more vigorous members of that species can advance. It's based on competition. It's based on winners and losers. Those that win survive. Those that lose die. How does this fit in with Christianity? Well, it doesn't. According to the Bible, there are not winners and losers. In other words, my salvation or your salvation does not require that somebody else miss out on their salvation. The Bible says that the Lord desires no one to be lost. And in Revelation 22, verse 17, God says, "Let him that is athirst come, and whomsoever will, let him take of the water of life freely."

0: Salvation for one, according to the Bible, does not require the death of somebody else. Now, another evolutionary principle is mutation. This is that change in the genetic code that we referred to a few minutes ago. These changes, these mutations, as they are observed today, are never beneficial. They are always harmful. They are always destructive. They're never beneficial as they're observed. What is the Christian's genetic code? Well, I would suggest that the Christian's genetic code is the law of God. In Hebrews chapter 8, verse 10, God says this, and this is part of the new covenant promise. "This is the covenant I will make with the house of Israel after those days, says the Lord. I will put my laws into their mind and write them in their hearts. And I will be to them a God, and they will be to me a people." This is an interesting idea, that the law of God is the genetic code by which Christians are called to live by. Just like an organism's DNA determines the function, the actions, what that organism is capable of doing, what it looks like, the law of God, when it's written on the mind and the heart, changes the life. It is one of the tools that God uses to turn sinners into people that love and serve God. And so the law of God is incredibly important, and it is also something that cannot and should not be changed. Jesus said in Matthew 5, verse 17, "Think not that I am come to destroy the law or the prophets. I am not come to destroy, but to fulfill. For verily I say to you, till heaven and earth pass, one jot or one tittle shall in no wise pass from the law till all be fulfilled." According to the Bible, the law of God cannot be changed. And a mutation in the law of God, a mutation in the principles of God's government written on my mind and heart, or your mind and heart, would be a bad thing to have changed. We don't want a mutation there. What about chance? This is another evolutionary principle, and we know what this is referring to. That's the idea that destiny is determined at random. And again, the Bible says something completely opposite. Deuteronomy 30, verse 19. "I call heaven and earth to record this day against you, that I have set before you life and death, blessing and cursing. Therefore choose life, that both thou and thy seed may live." According to the Bible, we can choose life. We can choose God's salvation. He leaves it up to us. He will not force, but he wants us to make that choice freely because we are impacted and touched by his love. How does God create life? What principles does he use? There are two things, and they are listed in Genesis chapter 1, verses 2 and 3. "And the earth was without form and void, and darkness was upon the face of the deep, and the Spirit of God moved upon the face of the waters." The Holy Spirit is the first agent in God's creation of life. And the second one is mentioned in the next verse. "And God said, let there be light. And there was light." Throughout Genesis 1, it is the Word of God that creates life. God speaks and the Holy Spirit makes it happen. And these two things, the Word of God, the Bible, and the Holy Spirit applying those words to our lives as we accept them, as we claim those promises, give us life. God does not work on the principles of evolution. He works according to His Holy Spirit and His Holy Bible. And that is our picture of the end for today.
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6: I was blessed in several ways in my life, but one of the ways I was blessed was the father that the Lord gave me. My father was a great musician. I had a natural gift of music. I think he only had 1 or 2 years of actual formal music training, but he was a great a composer, a great arranger, and he actually made his way through college playing jazz piano as part of a nightclub. There were several other performers that came with him, singers, etc., and he would write all the music for that. And he would also... When he was on board ship in World War II, he was the default music person on board ship. And for entertainment, when they'd be out there in the Pacific for days on end, not seeing anyone or anything, the captain would get him to write music for everyone on board ship. And this was actually before his college days, and even though he had a gift of music, he hadn't written for multiple instruments. And one time he wrote, the first piece he wrote was for trumpet and clarinet and piano and singers, etc., and as soon as they all started playing, they were all off because he didn't realize the trumpet was a B-flat instrument. And he didn't realize the clarinet, I think, is E-flat or something. And so he said, stop, and so he had to rewrite all of that for the appropriate keys to get it there together. And so he was often having to write music where he was at, and he ended up writing a lot of music, particularly male quartet music. He was part of a male quartet later on after he became a Christian. Called the Flying Four, where they would fly into these small churches and perform their male quartet music, even made recordings. But after he became a Christian, he recognized his need to give up the music that he had performed and enjoyed and even composed, because he knew the effects of that music, and he knew what it did. Very clearly in regards to declining the morals of those that were there in those nightclub places and how it would do it. He even knew how to produce that effect on the frontal lobe of the brain. Even though he didn't understand quite the frontal lobe, but he knew what would produce a sense of satisfaction and enjoyment and wanting more, but yet a decline in morals. And when he became a converted Christian, he recognized his need to go away from that. And I grew up during the time after he'd become converted. And the first few years, in fact, all of our brothers and sisters would recognize it. As soon as the music would come on the radio, we might be listening to the news, and a commercial would come on, and boom, like lightning, he would switch that off. And we wondered why he was so particular about that. And then later on, we realized because he had an affinity for that. He didn't want to enjoy or develop a taste for it again. He was totally trying to transform his taste. And finally it came where after he was away from it for a number of years, it no longer had the appeal for him. And he could actually listen to it without that affinity being there. In fact, it was kind of obnoxious to him at that point in time. And after that time, and only then, is when he actually put on music seminars himself. He would go to the piano and play Onward Christian Soldiers in a syncopated rhythm and be able to draw out from the people in the audience, what does this make you think of? What does it make you want to do? And just go ahead and compile it from the people that were there. All right, now we're going to play Onward Christian Soldiers without the syncopated rhythm. What does that want to make you do? What does that make you think about, etc.? And so he could easily draw out just by examples how the style of the music would bring about either the lower nature or an elevated nature that was there. And so I had the advantage of listening to that, and then I had the advantage of also studying under the mother of music therapy, in the United States, Juanita McElwain. She started more PhD music therapy programs than anybody else. And the last program she started was at Phillips University in Oklahoma and started her PhD music therapy program. And I went there and I studied under her and also saw a lot of the studies she did. And I actually got in her chair, her music chair, and had the music piped in. And she would measure heart rate and galvanized skin pressure and all of the mental effects that this music could do. And then also look at the EEG and see what was happening with the frontal lobe of the brain, etc. And so as a result of growing up in an environment where my father knew the difference and was able to easily demonstrate that difference, and then studying under some more expert individuals, I have compiled my own choices of music that also go along with inspiration in the Bible. What we really ought to be centering in on is heavenly music. And as I mentioned, starting now would be the good time to start. Well, our first quote is from the pages of inspiration. Counsels on Health is where this comes from. The brain nerves, which communicate with the entire system, are the only medium through which heaven can communicate to man and affect his inmost life. Where is it? The only medium through which heaven can communicate to man and affect his inmost life is through what? The brain nerves. Does music affect the brain nerves? Absolutely, it affects the brain nerves in a powerful way. Good music and bad music is either good or bad because of how it is affecting those brain nerves. And then the next statement, whatever disturbs the circulation of the electric currents in the nervous system lessens the strength of the vital powers and result in a deadening of the sensibilities of the mind. And so just by disturbing those electric currents, you're going to lessen your vital powers and deaden your sensibilities of the mind. And this is why music can have that powerful influence. Music enters the brain through its emotional regions, which include the temporal lobe and limbic system. From there, some kinds of music tend to produce a positive frontal lobe response that influences the will, moral worth, and reasoning power. You'll see this on EEG, you'll see it on PET scans and other ways. But the type of music that produces this very positive frontal lobe response is characteristic of what would normally be called traditional classical music. It's where most of our hymns are derived from. In the hymnal. Although there can be modern composers that put together the traditional classic genre, it doesn't have to be composers of yesteryear. It can be present-day composers that do that. It does produce a positive frontal lobe response. Other kinds of music will evoke very little, if any, frontal lobe response, but will produce a large emotional response with very little logical or moral interpretation. And this is characteristic of the syncopated rock and roll rhythms that are prevalent in our day today. And we'll get into that type of music here later on. But it basically, the studies show that upbeat music is not necessarily uplifting music. It can have a fake sense of uplifting, but it's not really an uplifting music as far as the frontal lobe of the brain is concerned. This study was done out of Florida, music psychotherapy, in which people are encouraged to reflect on their past, present, and future while listening to classical music improves mood and reduces stress. Other types of music have been utilized for this. It doesn't show this positive effect. 6 sessions of classical music therapy were held over a 12-week period in 23 to 45-year-olds. These subjects showed improved scores on tests of overall mood. Reported feeling less depressed, reported feeling less fatigue, and cortisol levels improved. And by the way, notice this is in the Journal of Health Psychology, it's called. This was not on individuals with depression. These were people that were, quote, normal people in everyday society. They weren't suffering from depression or bipolar disorder, those type of things. And by the way, good music will help those individuals as well. But these were just normal people, but they actually had their mood improve. They had less transient depression, less fatigue, and there's objective measures of improvement. The memory can even improve when the cortisol levels go down. The stress levels go down, etc. And this was just one music session every 2 weeks. Where it was that type of uplifting music where they were also thinking at the same time. Then a study on creative thought and your mood. 24 university students performed 2 tests of attention. Positive moods were induced by playing Bach's Brandenburg Concerto No. 3, and negative moods by a Prokofiev piece played at half speed, which also tells you not all classical music is helpful. That's why I call it more traditional classical music. Prokofiev is your more contemporary classical music, where you don't have the nice melody and harmony and balanced rhythm that goes with it. The rhythm is kind of boom, boom, boom. It's kind of all over the place, and the melody and harmonies are discordant, etc. Studies show that that induces depression. And in fact, when it's played at half speed, it induces even more depression. In fact, I should mention, this is one of the reasons why the door was opened in the last 60, 70 years, for the rock and roll music to come about. Contemporary music, contemporary classical music, was utilized starting in the 1900s, early 1900s, and going forward to, you know, 1950, 60. You have Gershwin, you have others that that did this type of music and went forward with it, and then it became even more discordant and more problematic. And you had traditional classical music basically not being written, or if you did write traditional classical music, you didn't become a famous composer that was being played by the symphony orchestras around. And then in the 1950s and 60s, a type of music came forward that did have melody, did have harmony, but had syncopated rhythm with it. And people were so hungry for music that had harmony and melody for it that they accepted it despite the syncopated rhythm, and we call it the rock and roll venue that started. And this was one of the reasons why it gained popularity, because it actually had a melody and harmony with it, unlike the contemporary classical music that was being utilized at that time. And so it began to really grow in popularity. I think if classical music would have stayed the way it was supposed to have stayed and grown in that type of genre, the opening never would have been made for the other, and it would have been much more easily rejected. Bach's Brandenburg Concerto has been shown to be effective in inducing a positive mood, even in people who don't like classical music. You know, one of the things that's very interesting to study are musical tastes. And there are people that say, I don't like classical music. And then you'll play them a classical piece, and they'll say, oh, well, I like that. And then you'll play them another classical piece, and they say, yeah, you know, I like that. You know, I could get into that. And it's because they don't understand what classical music is. The only time that they think they've heard classical music is at a funeral service. And it's kind of interesting. Even at a funeral, a rock and roll musician, not just a rock and roll musician, any popular rock and roll musician, when they die and they're at the funeral, guess what type of music you're going to hear? You're going to hear funeral classical music. One of the reasons why you're going to hear it is the family wants you to reflect seriously about the individual's life. They don't want to be seen as some cheap individual that did nothing positive for society. And so they don't play necessarily their, they might play one or two of their compositions as part of the memory part of things. But the actual service is going to have this funeral type of music. It's going to be sad and reflective, etc. But a lot of people, that's the only time they ever hear it. And so they think that's what classical music is. It has to be sad, it has to be in a minor key, it has to be slow, it has to be boring. They don't realize that there's 99 or 100 other types of classical music that are none of those things, and that are actually quite healthy for them. And so when they listen to that type of music, they don't necessarily recognize that they're listening to classical music. And that's the way it is with Bach's Brandenburg Concerto. But even those that don't like it, if they're sitting there at a performance of Bach's Brandenburg Concerto, they're going to have interest. They're going to enhance their mood if they are indeed listening and not just phasing out, and it's going to be a positive experience. Now, to produce a neutral mood, this was a study, to produce a neutral mood, participants read a series of facts and figures about Canada. And then they compared those three groups. When they were in a positive mood induced by the classical music, participants scored higher on a remote associates task, a measure of creative thinking. So if you want to have creativity and really be able to do something new, etc., and to design something new, this is a good way of starting, contemplating on positive classical music. When feeling happy, Anderson explained, your attentional window is actually bigger. It's like looking through a big window versus a small window. When they listened to the Prokofiev, their creativity went down. When they just read facts and figures about Canada, their creativity was not enhanced, but their accuracy in account counting was enhanced. So if you want to have accuracy in doing your math homework, you don't want to necessarily be listening to classical music behind you. It might make you creative, but not as accurate. And so something to keep in mind in regards to those sort of things. And then there are studies. One of the biggest areas that is exploding is the area of music and athletic performance. And for those of you wanting to have the reference, I'll have to get this for you afterwards. I didn't have the time to actually put it in, but I actually became introduced to this last winter. It was summertime in Australia, but I went to Australia, and the individual that picked me up at the airport was getting his PhD in music psychology. And what he was doing his PhD topic on was on music and athletic performance. And the first study that was done that looked at it was something that I wouldn't necessarily call athletic performance, but it does require accuracy and physical activity to do it, but is actually shooting a gun at target, you know, the marksmen that are very accurate. And they would play music to these marksmen people before they were doing their shooting, and if they chose during the shooting. And what they found out is when they played the typical popular music of the day, they were far less accurate. Particularly the syncopated rock and roll rhythms produced marked decrease in accuracy in their performance. Classical music enhanced it significantly, so they were able to shoot very accurately after listening to the classical music. And now he's looking at it from the snowboarding perspective and the other types of athletic performance and finding quite the opposite. You know, when you see TV things of people going down the hills and snowboarding or things like that, what type of music are you going to tend to see associated with that? You're going to tend to see that rock and roll syncopated stuff as if this is what helped them to obtain their great level of performance. And in reality, it isn't. It actually detracts from the performance. And your performance can go far up, even in the athletic venue, from good classical music. One of the Australians that I met, actually, he used to work for me back here in America, but I had lost track of him until I was back there in Australia, and he told me that he had, in fact, we found it, I think my boys found it on the internet, they were Googling his name, and found out that he had won this great, the greatest motocross event in all of Australia. They hold it every year. And my boys were asking him about, you know, how did you do this and how did you train for it? It's a grueling type of thing and a lot of physical endurance as well as accuracy and those type of things. And he said, you know, it wasn't really that hard. He said, all you have to do is live a lifestyle such as your dad teaches and lives as far as eating is concerned, as far as exercise, and as far as music. And he says, if you do those things and you train, you're going to blow the competition out of the water. And he says, that's what we found out. Now, he became a little controversial, and it shouldn't have been controversial, but because your placement of the event was decided on a Sabbath performance, he did not participate on Sabbath. So he had to start at the very back of the line because he had not placed on Sabbath. But yet he won the event and won it very easily. And after he won the event, those who came in second and third place complained because he had not competed on Sabbath and said that that gave him an advantage because he didn't have to perform on Sabbath. And so he shouldn't have been allowed to compete at all. And so they were wanting to get his crown removed so that they could get the money, etc. But it's amazing the arguments that people come up with. But the classical music actually enhanced his motorcycle type of activity. And so it is. I think you're going to be seeing a lot more studies on this. I think, you know, as sports becomes more competitive, you're probably within a few years going to be seeing quarterbacks of the NFL listening to their classical music between plays so that they get that frontal lobe enhancement and those type of things. As the studies come out, you'll probably see more of that type of thing. In fact, there is a resurgence of classical music occurring simply because of the studies that are showing its benefit out there. And people are wanting to participate in that benefit and get into that. Alvin Toffler talks about constant stimulation of the senses. I read this in the last session. shutting down the analytical processes and ultimately shutting down the ability to face life rationally. And much of this, the wrong type of music, is indeed quite stimulating, particularly on the beat and the physical aspect of things. And it's actually shutting down the analytical process. He says it will lead to your ability no longer to face life rationally. It will lead to escape techniques that involve withdrawal, apathy, and rejection of disciplined thinking when faced with difficult duties and decisions. And so one of the reasons why you're seeing a decline in decision-making ability simply is due to the effects of the music that are there. And often people will need this type of music. You know, the interesting thing about this type of music, even though it does, the wrong type of music shuts down the analytical processes, individuals will get addicted to this. I mentioned in the last session that anything that suppresses the frontal lobe of your brain is going to have an addictive potential there. And so many of these people, when they're under periods of stress, they will have to listen to their syncopated music in order to feel less stressed and to be, quote, come controlled. And you'll see this on a corporate scale. I was in an airport one time with a bunch of college kids who were on this plane to go to California. They were competing in an athletic event. And the plane was late, significantly late. We didn't know when it was going to be, etc. And the kids were getting, college kids were getting restless. And so they all got their iTunes out and were playing their rock and roll music, vegetating in different areas of the corner or of the airport to try to control their emotions. And I'm thinking, you know, how sad, in a way, that you have to have that music available to you, otherwise you're going to be more irritable. But that's the way it is with addiction, and a lot of people don't realize it, how addictive it is. I've had people who are into this music, even from the Christian perspective, and say, but when I hear it, it kind of calms me down, it makes me less irritable, etc. And you know, the same thing will happen if you're an alcoholic and you drink alcohol. You'll actually feel more calmer at the time when you're withdrawing from it, etc. And that doesn't prove that it's good for you. It actually proves that you really should get away from it and not go towards it. Well, heavenly music starting now. Let's take a look at what heavenly music is. The Bible says, "Blessed be the God and Father of our Lord Jesus Christ, who has blessed us with all spiritual blessings in heavenly places in Christ." Do you think one of the ways he's blessed us is also through music? Heavenly music. "According as he hath chosen us in him before the foundation of the world, that we should be holy and without blame before him in love." And I think this is the way our music should be as well. Holy and without blame before him in love, having predestinated us unto the adoption of children by Jesus Christ to himself, according to the good pleasure of his will, to the praise of the glory of his grace." That's what really music is for, is to praise him to the glory of his grace, "wherein he hath made us accepted in the beloved." Paul tells us, "Whatsoever ye do, do all to what? The glory of God." And one of the ways in which we can get an idea of appropriate good music is a musician who wrote everything that he wrote at the very bottom, he put "to the glory of God." Do you know who that was? Yeah, Johann Sebastian Bach. I had the opportunity of going to Bach's church in Germany. I was speaking in Dresden, Germany. And by the way, if you ever go to Dresden, Germany, East Germany, it's a great music city. We were just walking around Sabbath afternoon. There was a brother from the church that was showing us the sites. You know, World War II, there's still bombing sites that are there. And wherever we walked in that city, there would be a brass group or a string group or things, people like that, playing a lot of Bach. Bach is still alive and well there in Dresden. So it was like even though we were in a city, it was like we were in a great Sabbath type of performance, with this beautiful music being played in different areas, just all for free. People would just get out. It's a great music city. But as a result of that, I thought, you know, we're not too far away from Bach's church. We need to go up to Leipzig. So the next day, we went up to Leipzig. I attended the Lutheran service there. And if you ever have the opportunity, attend that service. They always play Bach's music that's there. And so if you go to Leipzig Church today, you'll see Bach's grave there, and then you'll see a lot of his compositions in words, all from the Bible, there in that room where Bach is buried in the basement. Really not in the basement, it's actually in the floor of the Leipzig Church. But one of the things, in fact, I wish I could play it to you, Leonard Bernstein, who was a Jew, not a converted Christian Jew, plays Bach's St. Matthew Passion and performs at New York Symphony Orchestra in English so it can be understood, and he describes the word pictures that are being created through the music of Bach. And he gives you just a 15-minute exposition of it, but he says it's so powerful all the way through that it's infinite. He thinks it's infinite what Bach put into that work. It begins with two choruses. One asking questions and the other answering questions about Christ. Bach would actually write many of the words himself, and then he would put scripture in between, and then he would do a commentary. It's almost like a Bible commentary as you're reading it through. And these two choruses are saying, "See him whom a bridegroom see. See him how a lamb is he. See him when," and so all of the questions are being there, and these choruses are going through, and the orchestra is playing one theme and one melody that's very contemplative, but yet rhythmic. And then one chorus is singing one thing, the other chorus is answering back in a melody that way, and then in the midst of all of that throbbing, you hear a boys' choir on top of it of all, singing, "O Lamb of God, Most Holy." Bernstein says it's the greatest thing ever that's been composed in music, but yet chances are you've never heard it. And there's a problem when the greatest music composed you've never heard. It's almost like the greatest book ever written, the Bible, and you've never read it or never even read a portion of it. So out of sight has a lot of this great music actually been. But I would encourage you to try to get a hold of some of this music, contemplate on it, listen to it, be moved by the words that are there, and understand a little bit more what heavenly music is about.
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8: God be merciful unto us and bless us and cause his face to shine upon us. Selah. That thy way may be known upon earth, thy saving health among all nations. Let the people praise thee, O God. Let all the people praise thee. Oh, let the nations be glad and sing for joy. For thou shalt judge the people righteously and govern the nations upon earth. Selah. Let the people praise thee, O God. Let all the people praise thee. Then shall the earth yield her increase, and God, even our own God, shall bless us. God shall bless us, and all the ends of the earth shall fear him.
9: And behold, they brought to him a man sick of the palsy, lying on a bed. And Jesus, seeing their faith, said unto the sick of the palsy, "Son, be of good cheer, thy sins be forgiven thee." And behold, certain of the scribes said within themselves, "This man blasphemeth." And Jesus, knowing their thoughts, said, "Wherefore think ye evil in your hearts? For whither is easier to say, 'Thy sins be forgiven thee,' or to say, 'Arise and walk'? But that ye may know that the Son of Man hath power on earth to forgive sins," then saith he to the sick of the palsy, "Arise, take up thy bed, and go into thine house. Blessed are they that mourn, for they shall be comforted."
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10: Sunny today with a high near 90 and lows around 57. Sunny tomorrow with a high of 93 and lows around 57. For your Friday, sunny with a high near 95 and lows around 59. And for Saturday, sunny with a high near 98 and lows around 59. That's your afternoon weather on Vacaville Fairfield Christian Talk Radio.
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0: From the Christian News Radio Network, I'm Jim Miller. NBC News projecting the winner of Michigan's Democrat Senate primary is Abdul El-Sayed. Progressive El-Sayed defeating establishment-backed Congresswoman Haley Stevens in a closely watched contest. The race divided the party with fears within the DNC that El-Sayed victory would put the party further left and hurt their midterm hopes to regain control of the House and Senate. Spokane, Washington residents starting to return to their neighborhoods to find the charred remains of houses burned to the old trails fire. The fire part to the larger Spokane complex fire that destroyed 700 structures, including hundreds of homes since starting Saturday. Over 60,000 people forced to evacuate their homes over the weekend. President Trump in Las Vegas today after traveling to Los Angeles for a brief fundraising trip yesterday. This trip came after it was reported that a man had been arrested in Los Angeles after appearing to be monitoring security and planning activities leading up to the president's arrival. The suspect was reportedly found carrying a loaded weapon and hollow point bullets on a search of his home, turning up more guns, more ammo, and body armor. Massachusetts woman who allegedly murdered her three children has agreed to a stipulation of facts linking her to the attack. Defense attorney for Lindsay Clancy says they have no objections to the physical evidence from the crime lab and that his client has already admitted to what she did. Clancy has pled not guilty to three first-degree murder charges and claims postpartum mental illness makes her not criminally responsible. Stay tuned. More news coming up, but first a word from our sponsor.
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0: Todd Blanche has stepped closer to becoming the next U.S. Attorney General after clearing a big hurdle in the Senate. The Senate Judiciary Committee voting 12-10 along party lines Tuesday to advance Blanche's nomination. It sets up a final vote in the upper chamber to be held in the coming days. Red Cross working around the clock to help those affected by the wildfires raging in eastern Washington. Relief organization says it's coordinating closely with its partners to provide food, shelter, and other critical services to those in need. Wildfires have forced over 60,000 people to evacuate. Chipotle voluntarily removing jalapenos from its restaurants nationwide. It comes after a Minnesota salmonella outbreak linked to peppers sickened over 100 people. In a statement Tuesday, the fast food chain confirming it was cooperating with the investigation and had identified jalapenos from one common lot as a potential source of contamination. From Christian News Radio Network, I'm Jim Miller. To hear this and other reports on demand, visit ChristianNewsRadio.org.
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4: 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And only a certain number is made each year, so it's exclusive. 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Every piece of glass on a Bentley is given its final polish with finely powdered pumice, normally used to polish optical lenses. The steering wheel is double-stitched using two needles simultaneously, a process too complicated for a machine. It's all done by hand. It takes 15 hours just to do a steering wheel on a Bentley. And then I learned this. For one of its particular models, one of its most luxurious ones, special lambs are raised on a hill in Finland and fed a particular diet to produce the coat needed to make the leather for the car's interior. Meticulous luxury. $375,000. Well, humanity is the universe's Bentley. Each of us individually crafted by an all-wise God. Not one part made on assembly line. And then, when we needed redemption, God provided a lamb, sacrificed to redeem us from destruction. And this is the story of how that came to be. Now, this is not on the screen, but I want you to turn for a moment to Luke chapter 1. It's not on the screen, but just read this passage with me, and then I want to go into our message entitled, The Greatest Story Ever Told. In Luke 1, I'm going to read a little starting in verse... No, I'm going to start at 26. In the sixth month, God sent the angel Gabriel to Nazareth, a town in Galilee, to a virgin pledged to be married to a man named Joseph, a descendant of David. The virgin's name was Mary. The angel went to her and said, "Greetings, you are highly favored. The Lord is with you." Mary was greatly troubled at his words and wondered what kind of greeting this might be. But the angel said to her, "Do not be afraid, Mary. You have found favor with God. You will be with child and give birth to a son, and you are to give him the name Jesus. He will be great and will be called the Son of the Most High. The Lord God will give him the throne of his father David, and he will reign over the house of Jacob forever. His kingdom will never end." Somewhere around 4 BC, a baby is born who is destined to change the world. He will be the greatest and most significant baby ever to be born. But we understand the birth of Jesus insignificantly if we approach it merely as historical fact. That Jesus of Nazareth was born and lived in the first century is indeed historical fact, but the facts do not convey the meaning. In order to understand the meaning of this birth, we must move from history to prophecy. In each of the Gospels, the most prominent truth concerning the birth of Jesus is the prophetic truth. The burden of the New Testament message, above all, is that the birth, life, death, and resurrection of this one man was preordained by the deliberate will and plan of God. So that the meaning of this life is the revelation of God and of God's will for the human family. 600 years before the event, God sent word that a Redeemer would come. "Behold, the virgin shall conceive and bear a son, and call his name Emmanuel." Even earlier, 100 years before Isaiah, another prophet foretold the birth with these words, "Bethlehem, out of you shall come forth to me the one to be ruler in Israel." Micah 5:2. And so it was that in the fullness of time, the promise of God came to be. One day an angel appeared to a devout young woman named Mary, who had never been with a man, and gave her the most startling news she would ever hear. "You will be with child and give birth to a son, and you are to give him the name Jesus." And Mary did conceive by the power of the Holy Spirit, but she did not live in Bethlehem. Mary lived in Nazareth. What about Micah's prophecy? As the time drew near for Mary to deliver, a decree was handed down for all citizens to return to their hometowns in order to be taxed. Joseph, Mary's fiancé, was from Bethlehem. So he and Mary made the trek 90 miles from Nazareth to Bethlehem, traveling over uneven terrain. As poor people, they traveled by donkey with Mary on the verge of delivery. But when they arrived, they found not a single room available, and it seemed for a moment that Mary's baby might be born in the street, until a spot was offered them in a stable. And there among the lowly animals, the King of the universe was born. He lost none of his divinity as he took on the fullness of humanity. He came into the world as God in the flesh, even though he was born in a stable. And the whole world should have rejoiced at his birth. But the world took little notice. Even his own people took little notice. And he only came to save. Holy angels appeared to a group of shepherds to announce and celebrate the birth of God's Son. They filled the sky with their brightness and with their song. And the words of the song explain God's attitude toward us. Glory to God in the highest, and on earth, peace, goodwill toward men. And the shepherds went and worshipped him. Later, on the strength of another prophecy, 1,500 years old, about a star in the sky, wise men from the east found their way to Bethlehem also. As foreigners from a distant land, they brought their gifts of welcome. And the Son of God had a witness anyhow, even though his own people did not acknowledge him. Even though the priests of Jerusalem did not travel 6 miles to visit him, God provided himself with a witness anyhow. If those who claim to know him do not acknowledge him, God will bring strangers from afar to witness to the glory of his Son. But the Son of God will not be ignored. When the time came for Jesus to begin his ministry, he was baptized in the Jordan by John and emerged to live out the life of God on the earth. When he stated his mission, he quoted the words of the prophet Isaiah. The Lord has anointed me to preach good tidings to the poor, to heal the brokenhearted, to proclaim liberty to the captives and the opening of prison to those who are bound, to proclaim the acceptable year of the Lord, to comfort all who mourn. And this is how Jesus lived his life. He was a man for all people, rich and poor, male and female, black and white. He was no respecter of persons. He was a healer, the greatest healer to ever walk the earth. The people brought to him their lame and blind and sick, and Jesus healed them all. Never do we read that he ever turned a sick person away. And he healed diseases of every description. But his power to heal was only a symbol of an even greater power, his power to save. Jesus forgave sins. He had the right to forgive every kind of sin, and he still does. He even forgave the woman who was caught in the very act of adultery, even though adultery was a capital crime in Israel, punishable by death. Jesus forgave her and released her with the words, "Go and sin no more." He raised the dead. Jesus did. He showed the full power of God on earth. The very place that Satan claimed as his domain, the grave, Jesus robbed again and again with nothing more than a word from his mouth. He even resurrected Lazarus, who had been dead and buried 4 days. 4 days with his body already beginning to decompose. But at the sound of the voice of Jesus, Lazarus came forth. Every word, every deed, every miraculous sign was the fulfillment of prophecy. This was God's Son, come down to help us and to save us. And he came for one reason only, because God loves us with an everlasting love. Here is a love that even angels marvel at. And here is the love that Satan underestimated in his plan to destroy the world. He never dreamed that God would sacrifice himself for the likes of us. But what did we do? Did we love Jesus in return? Did we welcome him when he came to us, encourage him in his work of redemption? Did we make him feel appreciated and at home? No, we did not. God forgive us, we did not. The sad record of our response to Emmanuel, God with us, is that we mistreated him in every way. Both from outside as well as from within his own circle came doubt and denial, ridicule and betrayal. The psalmist said, even my close friend whom I trusted has lifted up his heel against me. Judas used his intimate connection with Christ for monetary gain. For 30 pieces of silver, he betrayed his Lord into the hands of his enemies, sealing his dastardly deed with a kiss. And they took him into custody. Jesus, who never committed a wrong act, and he did not resist. This would be the night that he would make the great sacrifice for you and for me, loving us to the very end. They turned him over to the Roman guards, who mocked him, ridiculed him, beat him. They made a crown of thorn branch and pressed it on his brow until it drew blood. And immediately all the angels of heaven removed their crowns. They would not wear them while their commander was wearing thorns. And Jesus never spoke a word. The cross they made him carry was not newly made. It had been used before. It reeked of the dried blood and crusty vomit of previous crucifixion victims. And Jesus, weakened by the night of torture, fell beneath its weight not once, but several times. But he never complained. He never uttered a word. As they nailed his hands and feet, he suffered intense agony. But we are not to think that the physical suffering was the meaning of his sacrifice. In point of fact, the gospel writers spend very little time actually describing the torture of Jesus' death, which was similar to what other condemned criminals suffered under Rome. Something deeper was going on. The physical suffering was only a sign, a representation to our dull senses of the real meaning of the atonement. There's a theory of redemption modeled on the feudal system of justice that was first articulated by Anselm of Canterbury. Anselm depicted God as an overlord who had been dishonored by our sin, so that adequate satisfaction had to be made for this encroachment in keeping with feudal law. God must first be paid in full and then paid above and beyond the debt incurred in order to restore the honor of his name. But since the offense was infinite, finite man could not repay it. Thus, Jesus becomes the payment offered to satisfy the impugned honor of an angry God. It is Anselm's attempt to balance the scales of mathematical certainty, so that Jesus had to suffer in his body the exact equivalent of the punishment due for all of humanity's sins. Physical suffering is the currency paid to a vengeful God in order to save us from his wrath. But the theology of Anselm contradicts sharply the clear message of Scripture.

world itself. Before sin came to us, the Father and Son agreed in secret council that if redemption were ever needed, God would pay the price. This is why Jesus is called the Lamb slain from the foundation of the world. And here is the language Scripture uses to explain what actually happened to Jesus on the cross. What happened invisibly that we could not see? It says this, 2 Corinthians 5:21, "For he made him who knew no sin to be sin for us, that we might become the righteousness of God in him." On the cross, Jesus becomes sin for us and pays the penalty of our rebellion, which is the second death. They take down Jesus' body and bury him in Joseph's new tomb. It is a hole dug out of the side of a mountain that they cover with a large stone. The Bible says the Romans place an armed guard at that stone, and Satan does too. Two armed guards, one seen, one unseen. And the devil never wanted anything more in his entire existence than to keep Jesus in that hole. If he could keep him there, then the earth and its inhabitants might still be his. But there was no power on earth or in hell that could have kept Jesus in the ground. On the third day, Satan looks up and sees a company of angels streaking toward the earth at the speed of light. And he and his whole cohorts begin to tremble. They know there's going to be trouble now. At the head of the company is the angel that took his place in heaven when he fell. And the devil knows he has no chance. There is nothing that he can do. The angel draws near and the earth quakes. The soldiers faint. Demons run for cover. And Gabriel announces, "Son of God, your Father is calling you." And the King of Glory shakes himself from within that cold tomb and rouses his body back to consciousness. And by the power that is in him, he comes alive, declaring, "I am the resurrection and the life. He that believeth in me, though he were dead, yet shall he live." Amen. Jesus is alive and he will never die again. Amen. He's alive forevermore. And because he lives, he has power to give eternal life to all who put their trust in him. And that's not all, beloved. Jesus is coming to earth again, but he won't be coming in a stable this time. He is coming with clouds, accompanied by the holy angels, riding above the cusp of the earth in power and glory. And those who have given their lives to him will look up and say, "Lo, this is our God. We have waited for him, and he will save us." He will take us to a place beyond our dreams. A beautiful place, specially prepared just for us because he loves us. There'll be no more fighting in that place. No more dissension, no hatred, no crime, no sickness, no depression, no anxiety attacks, no more rent to pay or houses that won't sell, no more accidents or hospitals or funerals. And the Bible says that all of us can go. Hell is created for the devil and his angels. Not one descendant of Adam and Eve has to go. Jesus has provided for the salvation of the whole world. But we can be saved in no other way. By putting our trust in Jesus Christ and giving him the full control of our lives. But in no other way. If we reject him, there is nothing for us. Nothing but the wrath of God, which we will surely see. No one has to be lost, but all who finally reject God's Son will be lost forever. And I want you to hear me now, because I want to be crystal clear. There is a clear biblical distinction to be made between God's chastisement of the righteous in love

0: in order to save us so we won't be lost, Hebrews 12. And God's punishment of the wicked in anger who have done despite to the grace of Christ, at the grace of Christ, bought at so great a price. The Lord is angry at the wicked, and he will punish them. There is one way to escape his anger. That's under the shadow of the cross. Stay with me. The same Jesus who pronounced the blessing on the meek and merciful in Matthew 5 also pronounced woe on the Pharisees and called them hypocrites and snakes in Matthew 23. He blessed the children and fed the 5,000, but he also overturned the tables of the money changers in the temple. It was the same Jesus, and he did not contradict himself. The Bible message concerning the wrath of God against the wicked is an emphatic message, bringing together the witness of both testaments, so that Cain, Balaam, and Korah are called in Jude 11 types of the rebellious, and Sodom and Gomorrah is given as the example of the final destruction in Jude 7. God is love, but God is not sentimental. He will save and he will destroy, and both are acts of divine love. Right now, beloved, we are in the time of mercy. Right now, all who come to Jesus will be received. The Bible says, whosoever will may come. And then it says, I love this part. It says, he that cometh unto me, I will in no wise cast out. The symbol of Christ's saving power in the earth is the story of his healing power. And Jesus never refused to heal not one sick person. And when he tried to heal them, he never failed of healing them, no matter what kind of disease they had. That's the symbol of his power to save from sin. He will turn away not one repentant person, no matter what you've done. And his grace is greater than all of your sin. Now is the time of mercy, but the time of God's wrath will come. God's angry with the wicked, and those who finally reject his son will see his anger. Revelation 14 says, poured out without mixture into the cup of his indignation. God is not sentimental, and he is not to be trifled with. Now is the time for us to receive his mercy, and it's open to all, but the time is coming when mercy will end. And God's wrath will be seen in the earth. I want to be safe time comes. What about you? So I'm taking my stand with Jesus now. Right now. I want to be with him. Jesus Christ, the Son of God, is our only hope. He is the only one who can save us. Those who reject him will see the anger of God. Revelation 14, 10, as I said earlier, poured out full strength, says the Bible. We cannot be saved and have our own way. It's Jesus' way. So I must be willing to surrender my life to God's Son, to his lordship and control, and to live for his glory. And I am never truly happy in this life until I do. I can pretend to be happy. I can distract myself from my misery and my guilt, but I'm never truly at peace in this life until I come to Jesus, God's only Son. Died for the whole world. Every religion on earth, including those who have no religion at all, Jesus died for them all. He is God's only way of escape. This is the story of the birth, the life, the death, and resurrection of Jesus Christ, the Son of God. It is the greatest story ever told and the foundation of all truth. His story is the meaning of our story. We do not really understand ourselves or our own lives until we come to Jesus. His story then reinterprets our story. And we finally find our true selves, but only in him. I heard a reference involving a football player back in the 80s that I don't recall hearing in the sports news at that time, back in 1985. Somehow, the story missed me at that time, but I heard about it years later. Ronnie Lott, who played for many years for the San Francisco 49ers as a Hall of Famer, he played 14 seasons at cornerback and safety. He made it to 10 Pro Bowls. He had a finger injury at the end of the regular season that required surgery and recovery. But if he had the surgery at the end of the season, he would be out for the playoffs and he would miss the whole playoff season. But he couldn't play with the injured finger. He wanted another way out. So the doctors told him there was one more option. If he were to have the tip of his finger amputated, he wouldn't have to miss the playoffs. He wouldn't need the surgery, he wouldn't have to recover, and he wouldn't have to miss the playoffs. So Ronnie Lott elected to amputate his finger so he could play. That's what he thought about the game. Jesus had a choice too. He didn't have to come to save us. In fact, when you think about his omnipotence, you think it through, Jesus really didn't have to create us in the first place, knowing all the trouble we would cause him. And some of us right now, if we knew how much trouble our children were going to give us, we wouldn't have had children. But Jesus did make us. And then he made a way for us at an infinite price. An infinite price. Let me tell you right now, words in human language can't capture what Jesus did to save us. It's impossible for us to comprehend it. We are told that we'll be studying it throughout eternity. It's beyond our capacity. But what we can comprehend is sufficient for us to appreciate, so that we can know how much we are loved and give back our love in return. And Jesus requires everything. He gave everything. He requires everything. The only way to be saved. You want to give him your life. Confess your sin. Listen to this. Confess your sin. And promise him by his grace that you will turn away from every known sin in your life. By his power, you don't have the power to do it. By his power and by his grace, make a commitment to him. Confess your sin and promise him, Lord, if you help me, I'll turn away from the sin I know of that's in my life right now. And we give to you the only thing we have that you don't already possess without us. That is our hearts.
1: 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We hope the episode shared today has been uplifting. For further information about our program and speakers, please contact us at 1-800-617-WORD. 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Until next time, remember to keep Jesus, the true Word of Life, by your side.
2: Can a man carry fire next to his chest and his clothes not be burned? Or can one walk on hot coals and his feet not be scorched? So is he who goes in to his neighbor's wife.
3: Those sobering words are from Proverbs chapter 6. I had a chance to see the truth of those words when some friends and I met with a man who was in the middle of an adulterous relationship. When he first got involved with this other woman, he figured he could break it off at any time. Then he told us, "What I didn't count on was that I wouldn't be able to get out." Sin had promised this man happiness, but instead it made him miserable. His thinking was twisted. He was losing his family and his job, but he was so attached to his sin that he was willing to live with its consequences. Are you playing with fire in some relationship? I promise you, you will get burned. Run before it's too late. With Seeking Him, I'm Nancy DeMoss Wagamuth.
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Now we continue reading from the Psalms in the Word of God at Psalm 139. For the choir director, a Psalm of David. O Lord, you have searched me and known me. You know when I sit down and when I rise up. You understand my thought from afar. You scrutinize my path and my lying down, and are intimately acquainted with all my ways. Even before there is a word on my tongue, behold, O Lord, you know it all. You have enclosed me behind and before, and laid your hand upon me. Such knowledge is too wonderful for me. It is too high. I cannot attain to it. Where can I go from your spirit? Or where can I flee from your presence? If I ascend to heaven, you are there. If I make my bed in Sheol, behold, you are there. If I take the wings of the dawn, if I dwell in the remotest part of the sea, even there your hand will lead me, and your right hand will lay hold of me. If I say, surely the darkness will overwhelm me, and the light around me will be night. Even the darkness is not dark to you, and the night is as bright as the day. Darkness and light are alike to you. For you formed my inward parts. You wove me in my mother's womb. I will give thanks to you, for I am fearfully and wonderfully made. Wonderful are your works, and my soul knows it very well. My frame was not hidden from you when I was made in secret, and skillfully wrought in the depths of the earth. Your eyes have seen my unformed substance, and in your book were all written the days that were ordained for me, when as yet there was not one of them.

0: Psalm 139, verse 17. How precious also are your thoughts to me, O God! How vast is the sum of them! If I should count them, they would outnumber the sand. When I awake, I am still with you. Oh, that you would slay the wicked, O God! Depart from me, therefore, men of bloodshed, for they speak against you wickedly, and your enemies take your name in vain. Do I not hate those who hate you, O Lord? And do I not loathe those who rise up against you? I hate them with the utmost hatred. They have become my enemies. Search me, O God, and know my heart. Try me and know my anxious thoughts, and see if there be any hurtful way in me, and lead me in the everlasting way. Find out more about this little ministry with an eternal message by visiting our website, the-word.info. 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
2: Make a joyful noise unto the Lord, all ye lands. Serve the Lord with gladness. Come before his presence with singing. Know ye that the Lord, he is God. It is he that hath made us, and not we ourselves. We are his people, and the sheep of his pasture. Enter into his gates with thanksgiving, and into his courts with praise. Be thankful unto him, and bless his name. For the Lord is good, his mercy is everlasting, and his truth endureth to all generations.
1: Psalm 124.
3: If it had not been the Lord who was on our side. Now may Israel say, if it had not been the Lord who was on our side, when men rose up against us, then they had swallowed us up quick when their wrath was kindled against us. Then the waters had overwhelmed us, the stream had gone over our soul, then the proud waters had gone over our soul. Blessed be the Lord who hath not given us as a prey to their teeth. Our soul is escaped as a bird out of the snare of the fowlers. The snare is broken, and we are escaped. Our help is in the name of the Lord, who made heaven and earth.
4: My God shall supply all your need according to his riches in glory by Christ Jesus.
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6: Here we are.
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8: Can I ring the bell?
9: May I ring the bell?
8: But I want to.
6: Well, somebody better, or we'll miss our visit with Mrs. G.
10: Hello. I'm glad to see you. I was listening for you. Come on in.
11: How about some stories?
10: Stories? Yes, I've got some specially for you.
12: Yes, this is St. Mark's Monastery, Jerusalem. Certainly. Hold on a minute, will you, please, while I get the Metropolitan? Kendo the cobbler calling you on the phone from Bethlehem, Metropolitan, the monk announced to Metropolitan Bishop Samuel, who was in the middle of eating his breakfast that Saturday morning. The bishop left the table, hurried to the telephone, and picked up the old-fashioned receiver. Hello? Oh, yes, Kendo. Thank you. Oh, they've come, have they? Oh, good. The Bedouins, well, send them here, will you? Yes, right. Yeah. Uh-huh. No. Don't you bother to come with them. They'll find their own way, surely. What? George the Peddler? Oh, they're seeing George the Peddler, are they, in Jerusalem before they get here? I expect they'll go there for lunch. Oh, yes, well. Well, then, they'll be here sometime then in the afternoon. What was that? Oh, Yes, yes, tell them not to hang about with those scrolls, Kando. I wouldn't like them sold to someone else. Yes, tell them I want to see them with the scrolls at St. Mark's Monastery. Yes, thanks a lot, Kando. Goodbye. The Metropolitan Bishop told his friend Father Somi about the scrolls. Father Somi also lived in the monastery. They're coming this afternoon, the Metropolitan said. So Father Somi and the Metropolitan Bishop Samuel waited all the afternoon in the monastery. They sat and read and waited. They were both dressed in long black robes. Each wore a large gold cross hanging from a gold chain round his neck. Both gentlemen had black beards and black hair. Father Somi wore a black pillbox hat. The Metropolitan wore his black hat shaped like an onion, and he carried a long staff. This staff and his onion-shaped hat showed that he was the Metropolitan Bishop. They didn't just wear their hats when they went out. They wore them all the time, except, I guess, when they went to bed. Well, that Saturday afternoon they waited and they waited for my friend Mr. D.S.S. Isaiah. Ah, that's the doorbell now. A great clang rang through the monastery. Of course, if you're the Metropolitan Bishop, you don't answer the door, any door. There was a monk on duty to answer the door. But no visitors came in with scrolls. The afternoon passed, and it was supper time at the monastery. During supper, a monk said, "Dear me, when are these Bedouins going to stop bringing old scrolls up here? They bring the tattiest, smelliest old rubbish you could ever see, expecting us to fork out and buy them. I'm forever turning them from the door. What do we want with the dirty old stuff? A bold set came here this afternoon, said they were told to come. If you'd seen them, tatty and dirty like their old scrolls. I didn't even look at their scrolls. I sent them packing quick. Three or four of them, more bold than usual, from Bethlehem, they said." At first, the Metropolitan wasn't listening. Then he suddenly became all ears. "Scrolls? Bedouins, did you say? Told to come from Bethlehem? Oh, excuse me." And the Metropolitan rushed to the telephone. Kando, is that you? Do you know anything about the scrolls, Kando? Metropolitan Bishop Samuel speaking. By mistake, the Bedouins were not allowed to come in here today. I hope they haven't gone for good. Oh, you got them there. I am relieved. You've got the scrolls. Jolly good. And you've agreed on the price. Good. So you're going to have a third of it. Good for you, Kando. What? That was a narrow one. Oh, horrors! Almost sold them to a Jew in the Jaffa Gate. Oh, you don't say. Well, we as near as nothing lost them. Tell them it was all a mistake, will you, Kando? Send them over as soon as ever you see them again, and keep your eye on those scrolls. Get them to me as soon as you can. And I want to ask those Bedouins some questions, Kando. Oh, yes, thanks a lot. Goodbye, Kando. Well, we nearly lost them, the Metropolitan said as he came back to the table. Next time they come, I hope you're all listening, next time they come, I want to see those Bedouins. However they're dressed, however they look, and as for the scrolls being smelly, well, I want to see them. Later, the Metropolitan Bishop told Father Somi, "Kando tells me that after the Bedouins were refused admittance here, they left Jerusalem by the Jaffa Gate. But they must have shown the scrolls to people there because a Jewish merchant they met by chance at the Jaffa Gate was very keen to buy the scrolls. In fact, he had as good as bought them. But when he said, 'Come over to my office there for the money,' they snatched back the scrolls and took to their heels. George the cloak peddler was with them. He'd given them lunch at his house, actually. Anyway, between them, they were sure that going to the Jew's office was a trick to catch them and have them clamped into jail. So they left George, took to their heels, and fled back to Bethlehem. They called in at Kando's shop and left the scrolls, fortunately, with him. They didn't stop any longer than to tell him this, and they fled back to their tents pitched somewhere near the Dead Sea. Wow, that was a narrow thing. We nearly lost them. So my friend, Mr. D.S.S. Isaiah, was back in Bethlehem now, in Kando the cobbler's shop in Manger Square once more. Not just for anybody to look at, oh no, but safely hidden away until the Bedouin Arab goat herds came to market next time. Of course, no one knew yet that it was Mr. D.S.S. Isaiah. A few weeks later, Carlyle and Juma stood anxiously on the steps as George the peddler clanged the great doorbell at St. Mark's Monastery in Jerusalem. Last time they had stood there on the steps, hopefully clutching their Dead Sea Scrolls, they'd been disappointed. The monk who'd opened the door said he couldn't possibly accept such dirty, stinking things as those scrolls. Fancy calling my friend Mr. D.S.S. Isaiah that? The monk had sent them and their grubby owners packing. How did the monk expect poor goatherds to be dressed? Carlyle and Juma waited while George the peddler clanged the doorbell again. Just then the door opened, and, "Oh, come in, come in, we're expecting you." The Metropolitan, wearing his black onion-shaped hat, his long black robe and his gold cross dangling against his chest, filled the goatherds with awe. The Metropolitan was a big, jolly man with laughing black eyes and a big black beard. Carlyle hadn't been to school ever. He'd been far too busy since he was a little boy minding sheep and goats. He did have other interesting skills which are not learnt at school, but he couldn't really talk, converse with such august gentlemen. Juma even had lost his tongue. Father Somi's black pillbox hat looked interesting. You could carry a lot of birds' eggs in it, turned upside down. Lizards or locusts or anything. The gentleman wearing the onion hat was the taller one. They both looked important, but the one with the onion hat looked the one. He carried a long, important cane. What couldn't Carlyle do with that cane? Anyway, Juma found his tongue sufficiently to answer the questions. Carlyle even spoke a bit, too. When the gentleman asked about what was in the cave and how it all looked when they found the scrolls, Carlyle and Juma came out of their shells a bit. George wasn't afraid to talk, fortunately. George was a cloak peddler. If George couldn't talk, George wouldn't eat either. George just had to sell those cloaks to earn his living. George was a help at the monastery. "Will you take one of the monks with you to show him the cave where you found the scrolls?" the Metropolitan asked. "Oh, yes, yes, George would be pleased to do that." So it was arranged. "Mrs. G," Harry said, "how much money did the Bedouin goatherds get for the scrolls?" "Well, Harry," I said, "the Metropolitan Bishop paid Kando the cobbler $97.20 for the scrolls. Kando was to keep one-third of the price for himself. That was his fee for finding a buyer. So Kando gave the Bedouin goatherds Carlyle and Juma $64.80, I said. "I hope they shared the money with Muhammad the Wolf," Harry said. "If it hadn't been for Muhammad the Wolf hunting for his lost goat, Mr. D.S.S. Isaiah wouldn't have been found at all." $64.80 is quite a lot of money, Hilary said, "but that must have been just a reward for finding the scrolls. You can't really put a price on God's word, can you? God's word tells you about God's love, and you can never, never buy love, especially God's love."
13: I see we still have time for just one more short story, Mrs. G. How about it?
12: I read a story the other day about Jill. Jill was a girl who'd been brought up in a beautiful and happy home. In due time, Jill got married and had three dear little children. Her life was bright and happy. But one day, everything changed. Jill's husband was killed in an accident. Jill couldn't accept God's will, and she grew cold and hard and bitter. Jill did her best for her children, but she did it in such a stern, unloving kind of way that her children began to be afraid of her, and they would hide from her when she came near their games. One night, Jill felt she couldn't bear it any longer, and before she went to bed, she prayed, "Oh, Lord, take away my life. I can't bear things any longer." Jill fell asleep. And she dreamed that she was standing in a crosses, some large, some small, some white, some black. And in her dream, the Lord came and stood beside her. And he said, "Jill, give me your cross that is too heavy for you, and choose another." In her dream, Jill eagerly thrust her cross of sorrow into Jesus' hands and picked up a cross that looked small and light. But it was as heavy as lead. "Oh, Lord," Jill said, "why is this cross so small and yet so heavy?" Jesus said,
14: That is a cross of a young girl who is a cripple. She knows she will always be a bedfast cripple. She lies and will lie in hospital all her life. Oh, but, Jill said, why is it so small? Because she bears it for my sake, the Lord said. Jill turned to pick up another cross. It was small and not heavy, but it burned her hand with its great heat. Jill dropped it and cried, whose cross is this? This, the Lord said, is the cross of a woman who has a very wicked man for a husband. She bears her cross secretly, though it burns her all the time. She has to keep the children hidden so often because he would hurt them. But in it all, she is brave and kind. So Jill chose another cross which was not large, nor heavy, nor fiery hot. But as soon as she picked it up, it froze her hand. It was icy cold. Oh, Lord, Jill said, whose cross is this? The Lord answered in her dream, Jill, that cross belongs to a mother who once had 6 little children, but they were all taken from her. Jill laid this cross down and said, Lord, I will keep my own cross and bear it for your sake. In the morning, when Jill woke up, she thought a lot about her dream. She asked God to forgive her bitterness and to make her gentle and submissive to his will. Brightness came back to Jill's home. The children were happy again, and everyone saw the difference.
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2: In 2 Corinthians chapter 4, verse 4, the Bible says that the God of this world has blinded the minds of them which do not believe in the glorious gospel of Jesus Christ. A number of years ago, I was traveling in New Zealand with a friend of mine, and we were on a back road, a dirty, dusty road, and as we were traveling through the woods, we looked ahead of us, and I saw this rabbit. He ran right out in the middle of the road. And as the car got closer, he sort of panicked and he started running around, but then he froze and he was fixed on the headlights of the car. And as we got closer and closer, I kept thinking to myself, come on, rabbit, get out of the way. But he didn't. And as we approached him and finally got to where he was, we felt a thud under the car, and that was the end of that rabbit. And as I thought about that later, I thought, isn't that just the way it is with so many of us in this world? We are blinded by Hollywood, by the ways of the world, by the entertainment movies, and all the things that technology has to offer, and we do not see the glorious gospel of Jesus Christ. Don't let it happen to you. In 2 Corinthians 4, verse 4, the Bible says that the God of this world has blinded the minds of those who do not believe in the glorious gospel of Jesus Christ. Jesus is more glorious than the ways of this world. He loves us, and He's offering us heaven, the New Jerusalem, an eternal home, and everlasting life. So don't be blinded by the devil and his ways so that you miss out on a beautiful heaven. 2 Corinthians 4, verse 4 warns of the God of this world who has blinded the minds of those who do not believe in the gospel of Jesus Christ. You have just heard His voice today.
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3: 6 months after the 2024 Paris Olympics, scores of medal-winning athletes began to report that their Olympic medals, said to be made by a luxury brand owned by Louis Vuitton, were deteriorating. The New York Times said they were falling apart. Two swimmers described their medals as looking like crocodile skin, as though they were from 1924. There are times in life when the luster wears off, and what you have is not what you thought you had. Paul wrote to the church in Rome, "When you were slaves of sin, you were free in regard to righteousness. What fruit did you have then in the things of which you are now ashamed? For the end of those things is death." What a question. What did you get out of your sin? Was it worth it? Of course it was not. The shine eventually rubs off. Far better to let sin go before the damage it does is irreversible. John Bradshaw, It Is Written.
4: "And he spake this parable unto certain which trusted in themselves that they were righteous and despised others.
5: Two men went up into the temple to pray, the one a Pharisee and the other a publican. The Pharisee stood and prayed thus with himself, 'God, I thank thee that I am not as other men are, extortioners, unjust, adulterers, or even as this publican. I fast twice in the week, I give tithes of all that I possess.' And the publican, standing afar off, would not lift up so much as his eyes unto heaven, but smote upon his breast, saying, 'God, be merciful to me, a sinner.' I tell you, this man went down to his house justified rather than the other. For every one that exalteth himself shall be abased, and he that humbleth himself shall be exalted.
6: And thou shalt love the Lord thy God with all thy heart, and with all thy soul, and with all thy mind, and with all thy strength. This is the first commandment.
7: Be not overcome of evil, but overcome evil with good."
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9: 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It gives us a clear picture of the Creator caring for us even in the middle of difficult times. Maybe rain isn't so bad after all. 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
10: Now a look at your afternoon weather on Vacaville, Fairfield Christian Talk Radio. Sunny today with a high near 90 and lows around 57. Sunny tomorrow with a high of 93 and lows around 57. For your Friday, sunny with a high near 95 and lows around 59. And for Saturday, sunny with a high near 98 and lows around 59. That's your afternoon weather on Vacaville Fairfield Christian Talk Radio.
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2: I'd like to begin by asking you a question. How many of you like to travel? Can I see your hands? Okay, a good many of you. I like to travel as well. But what I have discovered is there are usually two types of travelers. The first type simply wants to get to their destination, and they want to do something quiet and restful. Sunbathing on the beach appeals to them. Or maybe taking a quiet nap lying on a hammock. But then on the other hand, there are those that want to get to their destination, and they want to do something exciting. Rock climbing on the edge of a cliff would appeal to them. Or maybe skydiving out of an airplane that's 10,000 feet in the air. Some may even enjoy bungee jumping off a bridge thousands of feet in the air. Well, if you're more of the adventurous type, I have got a journey for you. Did you know that right now, the ordinary citizen can take a journey into space? I want to introduce you to a company that's called Virgin Galactic. It is the world's first space line. Now notice, I didn't say airline. What did I say? Space line. According to their website, they are now building a special spacecraft that will launch the ordinary citizen into space. From their special spaceport in the Mojave Desert, you can board that special spacecraft, and you will be launched into the atmosphere at 2,500 miles an hour. Now, that's three times faster than the speed of sound. Their brochure says that once you pass the Carnum line, which is the boundary between Earth and space, you will experience zero gravity for the very first time. They say that you can get out of your seat, you can do somersaults in the air. You can float from one end of the room to the other. You can even throw up a grape and watch it be suspended in midair. The whole journey will last about 2.5 hours, and then you can go back to the spaceport in the Mojave Desert, and you can tell all your jealous friends about the adventurous journey that you have just been on. The cost for this is a measly $200,000. Now, I know it sounds incredible, but it's true. In fact, on their website, they are now taking the names of people who want to be part of that very first launch. All you have to do is put your name down and lay down a deposit of $20,000. So now, how many of you are ready to go? Can I see your hands? Well, we got no takers tonight. Well, if you don't like that journey, I've got another one for you. Because Bible prophecy says that one day soon, Jesus Christ is going to burst through this atmosphere. He is going to come back to this earth and rescue his people, and together they will take a journey to the kingdom of heaven. And the wonderful thing is, that journey doesn't cost $200,000. You don't even have to lay down a deposit. Because if you know Jesus Christ as your Savior, it's absolutely free. So that's what we're going to study tonight, the return of Jesus Christ. Because when you think about it, that is the greatest prophecy in the book of Revelation. Because if Jesus Christ is not coming back to this earth, none of the other prophecies really matter. That's why the Bible calls it the blessed hope. So three things we're going to cover, you already see in the screen. Number one, we're going to look at some warnings that Jesus gave about his coming. Number two, we're going to talk about how the Bible describes the return of Jesus. And then number three, and most important, how can we be ready for his coming? So let's go ahead and start with the warnings that Jesus gives. I want you to take your Bibles, and I'd like you to turn to Matthew chapter 24, beginning in verse 3. Matthew chapter 24 And we're going to start in verse 3. Now, you got to get used to bringing your Bibles every single night, because you ought to know by now, the third night, we are definitely going to be using them. Matthew chapter 24 and verse 3. I want you to notice the Bible says, "Now as he sat on the Mount of Olives, the disciples came to him privately saying, 'Tell us, when will these things be? And what will be the sign of your coming and of the end of the age?' Jesus answered and said to them, 'Take heed that no one does what? Deceives you.'" Now, we're going to stop there. Now, if you were here last night, we already looked at this verse, so it may be a review for some of you. When the disciples asked Jesus, "What signs should we look for when you come?" Before Jesus launches into giving them anything specific, the very first thing he says is he's concerned about people being deceived. Did you catch that? See, you may wonder, why is Jesus so concerned about people being deceived concerning the second coming? I want us to think about something. Let's go back to the first coming of Jesus Christ, when he came as a babe born in a manger in Bethlehem. Were people deceived when Jesus came the first time? Absolutely. See, they were confused because all the religious establishment, they were looking for a Savior or a Messiah, not one who was going to be meek and lowly. Not one who was going to travel from one town to the other, paying attention to the blind and the deaf and the lepers. They were looking for someone who was going to be a mighty warrior, who was going to free Israel from Roman captivity and make them the greatest capital in the world. That's the Messiah that they wanted. And so when Jesus actually came, because of deception and confusion, all the religious establishment rejected Jesus when he came the first time. And when you realize that, that's rather astounding. So Jesus knew that if the devil deceived people the first time, he is certainly going to seek to do it the second time. So now the question is, well, how can we be deceived? Well, there's two ways. Number one, we can be deceived by being distracted in this world. You say, well, what do you mean, Pastor Dave? Well, I can become so involved in my life in this world that I neglect my spiritual life. I can become so involved in building my business. I can become so involved in my hobbies, maybe so involved in the entertainment world, that I begin to not pay attention to my relationship with Jesus Christ. Now, there's nothing wrong with those things in and of themselves. Work hard at our business. It's fine to have some hobbies. And you know, there are some things in the entertainment world that might be wholesome and good. But when it gets to a point where I am so obsessed with those things that I'm not going to church, that I'm not spending time in the Bible, that I'm not spending time praying and connecting with Jesus Christ, that ought to be a red flag that something is wrong. Does that make sense? I mean, when it gets to a point where I can name all my favorite players on the local baseball team, but I can't even find the book of Joseph in the Bible, something is wrong. Some of you will get that about 10 minutes from now, but that makes a point. Now, to illustrate this, I'm going to share a little story. Now, I don't get a chance to watch a lot of TV, but one of the things that I do like to watch when I can is a game show by the name of Jeopardy. What game show did I say? Jeopardy. How many of you have ever seen Jeopardy? Now, I am always amazed at the contestants on that game show. They seem to be some of the most super intelligent people you would ever meet. They seem to know anything about everything, no matter what subject they put on the board. I mean, it could be British literature. It could be opera. It could be biology. It could be medical science. Before Alex Trebek is finished reading the question, they know the answer. But you know what I've noticed? Every once in a while, they will put the Bible up there as one of the categories. And it is shocking that some of these individuals who know absolutely everything else cannot answer some of the simplest questions of the Bible. Questions that I know my 9-year-old daughter could answer. Why? because we are distracted by the other things in this world. See, to separate me from Jesus, the devil doesn't have to get me to murder someone or rob a bank, though that's not a good idea. All he has to do is make me so utterly busy that I don't have time to spend with Jesus, and the relationship deteriorate. That one person offered this test to me. He said, take your Bible and place it beside your television remote control right there on the coffee table and see which one you reach for the most. Whichever one you reach for the most, that's an indication of where your heart is. That would be a hard test, wouldn't it? But it makes a point. The other way we can be deceived is through false teaching. How will Jesus come? Is he going to sneak into this world? Are we going to turn CNN on one day and find out, oh, Jesus is over in India and he's making his way over here? Because the Bible has warned us there will be false Christs and false prophets. So it's important to know, what does the Bible say of earth's last hour? Let's go to the second warning now. It's already there in Matthew chapter 24. Let's start reading in verse 23. Matthew chapter 24, and now I want to start in verse 23. Now I'm going to read all the way to verse 27. The Bible says, then if anyone says to you, look, here is the Christ, or there, do not believe it. For false Christs and false prophets will rise and show what? Great signs and wonders to deceive, if possible, even the elect. See, I have told you beforehand. Therefore, if they say to you, look, he is in the desert, do not go out. Or look, he is in the inner rooms, do not believe it. In fact, the King James puts it more succinctly. It actually says, if they say he is in the secret chamber, believe it not. For as the lightning comes from the east and flashes to the west, so also will the coming of the Son of Man be. Not stop there, because there's a number of important things there. First of all, Jesus warns us that there will be false Christs and false prophets. He lets us know that it may very well be that someone may try to impersonate, the devil may try to impersonate the coming of Jesus Christ. But what's shocking is it says these false Christs and false prophets can do signs and wonders. Say, well, how can that be? Can you imagine how deceptive that would be for people? Because the majority would say, oh, well, if they can do miracles, they must be from God. But see, here's a principle that not many people recognize. Do you know the devil can perform miracles as well? He is able to do signs and wonders. Now, he's not more powerful than God. But to give an example of that, let me take you back to a story in the Old Testament. You remember how God called Moses to go stand before Pharaoh and tell him to let the people of Israel go? How many people remember that story? Yeah, I would hope most hands would go up. Well, when God called Moses to do that, did Moses want to go, yes or no? He did not. He said, Lord, he's the most powerful man in the world, or at least one of them. He's not going to listen to me. He's going to ask, who is this God that sent you? And you remember what God told him to do? He told Moses, throw down your staff in front of him, and the staff will turn to a what? A snake or a serpent. Lo and behold, Moses stands before him. Pharaoh's not listening. He throws it down. It turns into a serpent. Now, I admit, that would impress me. But you remember what happened next? Pharaoh called his magicians, his sorcerers, his wizards, and they did the exact same thing. Now, is that God working through the wizards and sorcerers? No, that's the devil also doing signs and wonders so as to deceive. Now, what happens next is pretty cool, because the Bible says that Moses' serpent ate up their serpents. Can somebody say amen? Because that represents that God is ultimately more powerful than the devil. So we need to make sure and understand that in the last days, just because someone may come along and might be able to do what seems like supernatural signs and wonders, that is no guarantee that they are sent from God. We are not to put our faith in miracles alone. We must judge whether that person is leading us towards the Word of God and towards Jesus. And as long as we know what the Bible teaches, we don't have to worry about being deceived. So those are the two warnings that Jesus gives us. So here's what we're going to do. The Bible gives four crystal clear facts in describing what it will be like when Jesus comes. And they are so simple and so easy to understand that we don't have to worry about being deceived by any false Christ, any false prophet, or any false teaching. All we have to do is let God's Word speak for itself. So let's start going through these four facts. Fact number one is going to seem pretty elementary, but the Bible tells us this will be a literal event. So I want you to take your Bibles, and we're going to go to Acts chapter 1 and verses 9 through 11. You want to turn to Acts chapter 1, verses 9 through 11. Now, for those of you who may be watching this by video at home, I also want you to take out your Bibles and follow along. You'll see the reference in the screen, because if you just listen to me audibly, you'll retain some of the information, but we learn much more when we actually open the Bible for ourselves and we visibly read along with the speaker, because I believe that gives the Holy Spirit a greater access to our hearts and to our minds. So, if you're already there in Acts chapter 1, those of you in the live congregation, can I hear you say amen?
3: Amen.
2: Okay, Acts 1, I'm going to start reading verses 9 through 11. The Bible says, "Now when he had spoken these things, while they watched, he was taken up, and a cloud received him out of their sight. And while they looked steadfastly toward heaven as he went up, behold, two men stood by them in white apparel, who also said, 'Men of Galilee, why do you stand gazing up into heaven? This same Jesus, who was taken up from you into heaven, will so come in what way? Like manner as you saw him go into heaven.'" Now, we got to put the brakes on right here. This is describing the ascension of Jesus 40 days after the resurrection. Now, was this a real event, yes or no? Well, indeed, it was. In fact, as Jesus is ascending in the clouds, and I want you to take that word cloud and fix it in your mind, because you are going to see it over and over again in the verses that we're going to read tonight. Because those angels, those men in white, specifically said that this same Jesus is going to come back in like manner. Now, if you're going to do something in like manner, what does that mean? Means you're going to do it the same way or a similar way. So if he goes up in the clouds, then how's he going to come? Down in the clouds as well. Now let me ask you something. Did the disciples hear the ascension of Jesus, yes or no? Yeah. Did they see it? Did they experience it? Then it's going to happen the very same way. Now that may seem elementary to us. You may think, well, Pastor Dave, I knew that. But you have to understand, there are groups in the world today teaching that the return of Jesus Christ is not a literal event. Some will say, oh, well, the second coming of Jesus, that's when you invite Jesus into your heart. He's not actually coming back to this earth. Now, I'm glad Jesus wants to live in my heart, aren't you? But that is not the same thing as the second coming of Christ. There's other groups that'll say, oh, well, that's just meant to be symbolic. Jesus already came all back in the early 1900s. But folks, my Bible tells me that Jesus Christ is coming back in a very real way, just as he ascended into the heavens. He's coming back to save you and me. So fact number one, it's a real and a literal event. But now let's go to fact number two. The Bible also tells us this is going to be a visible event. So now in order to understand this, we need to go to the book of Revelation. Let's go to Revelation chapter 1 and verse 7. And Revelation chapter 1 and verse 7. Now as you look this up, you're going to discover something. Chapter 1 is the introduction to the book of Revelation. And so before John goes into any of the apocalyptic prophecies in this book, I want you to notice one of the first things that he says. Revelation chapter 1, verse 7. The Bible says, behold, he is coming with what? There you see those clouds again. And every eye shall see him, even those who pierced him, and all the tribes of the earth will mourn because of him. Even so, amen. Now we got to stop there. There's a lot in that verse. In fact, that verse there in Revelation is something that will always be very special to me. And here's why. You may remember Pastor Mark mentioning that I used to work for an international ministry called Christian Record Services. It was a ministry based in Lincoln, Nebraska, that provides services for people who are blind and who are visually impaired. Now, I worked there for almost 6 years. When you walk inside of their office, right there in the lobby, you will see this huge mural on their wall depicting the return of Jesus Christ. And it has this very verse, Revelation 1:7 there, that every eye shall see him.

thing I want us to notice is how important John makes this. Because long before John ever talks about seven churches and seven seals, he wants us to know that Jesus is coming soon. Long before he ever mentions seven trumpets and seven last plagues, he wants us to know that Jesus is coming soon. Long before about Antichrist or the mark of the beast, he wants us to understand Jesus is coming soon, because that is the focal point of the book of Revelation. If he's not coming, that other stuff really doesn't matter. So I want us to notice why John puts this in the very first chapter of this apocalyptic book. But then he mentions something that goes into a bit of detail. John specifically writes, every eye shall see him. He's telling us that when Jesus comes, we are going to notice it. Every living eye on the face of the earth is going to see it when this event happens. We're not going to need to turn on CNN or CBS and hear a news report, oh, Jesus is over in this side of the world. He's making his way over to our time zone. Revelation says every eye is going to see him. Now, sometimes people ask the question, well, how is that going to be if the world is round and we have all these time zones? How are they going to all see him at the same time? Well, to be honest, in my finite human mind, I don't know. All I know is that if Jesus is the one who created this world, if God is the one who created time, I reckon he knows how to do it in a way that every eye shall see him. Can you say amen? See, that's how we take God's word by faith. In fact, this reminds me of something. When I worked for that organization, Christian Record, I used to travel a lot. And so I would go and speak at many churches, pastors' retreats, and just kind of talk to them about the ministry resources that are available for the blind and for the visually impaired. And I remember whenever I would come home from traveling, that I would go to our door, and the house we lived in was a split-level house, you know what I mean? You know, you would walk in, you'd either go downstairs to the lower level, or you would go up to the main living area. Well, my youngest daughter, Emily, who was probably 1 or 2 years old at the time, whenever she would hear me coming through the door, the key jiggling through the lock, she would climb over to the gate that we have right by the stairs, and she would put her hands on top, and she would lift her eyes to see who's coming through the door. And when she would see my face, she'd get so excited, and she'd say, Daddy, Daddy's home. And you know, that just melted my heart. But you know, I wonder, that maybe it's going to be just a little bit like that for us when Jesus comes. That for those who have gone through all the trials, all the heartache, all the pain and tribulation that sometimes this world has to offer, that when we finally see Jesus' face, when we finally realize we're not going to live in this messed up world anymore, when we realize that the plan of salvation is being fulfilled, perhaps we'll look up in the sky and we'll be as happy to see Jesus' face as my daughter was to see my face when I would come home from work. I mean, the Bible says he wants us to be like little children, eager to see the face of Jesus. Can you say amen? But you know, the Bible also tells us that not everyone is going to be happy when Jesus comes. I would like very much to be able to skip this next passage. But you know, God tells me that I need to preach the whole counsel of the Word of God, that I'm not just to pick and choose things that might make me popular or that might make people like me. It's nice to have good, bubbly brook sermons that make us feel wonderful. The Bible is a very encouraging book. But there are also times when God loves us enough to hit us between the eyes just to get our attention. Because if we are being distracted in this world, sometimes Jesus has to do drastic things to be able to wake us up. And this next verse is probably one of the saddest verses that are in the Bible. I want you to notice what it says. Now, this one I've written out on the screen for you. It's Matthew 24 and verse 30. I'd like you to notice what the Bible says. This is Jesus speaking. It says, then the sign of the Son of Man will appear in heaven. Then all the tribes of the earth will mourn, and they will see the Son of Man coming on the, what's that word again? Clouds of heaven with power

0: and glory. But notice the one phrase that's in that verse. It says the tribes of the earth will mourn. That means there's going to be a group of people who are greatly disturbed when they see Jesus coming, because they realize they're not ready. For the first time, maybe they will realize all the stories about Jesus, they're true. That they will realize for the first time that this Bible is not a book of fables. That maybe they will realize all these years, as God's Spirit tried to woo their heart, they rejected it. And now, as Jesus is coming, probation is over and time is no more. And they are lost. And so Jesus describes that they will mourn in ways that are indescribable.
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3: 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She has faced persecution since leaving Islam. GBAC is mocked and mistreated for her faith. Her Christian books and Bible have been confiscated by her daughters-in-law. In the solitude of sheep pastures, she has found a place where she can read the Bible and listen to Christian messages on her phone. 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
5: Until the late 50s, the word countdown was unknown, and so were hundreds of other phrases which are now common to our space-age generation. I'll return in a moment with the amazing facts about the last countdown.

0: Hello, this is Joe Cruz on the Amazing Facts broadcast, facts which affect you. The last countdown, the story of time running out. And we find our setting today in that gay century of knights and queens, of Queen Victoria and Lord Leicester. It was Lord Leicester's desire that the royal family visit his proud castle in the midlands of the British Isles. The Queen accepted the invitation. Plans for the celebration were laid, the gardens were trimmed, the castle lavishly decorated. But on the eve of the visit, Lord Leicester called his servants together for one final word of instruction. On the morrow, he said, when the Queen steps across the threshold, I ask that the great clock be stopped, never to be started again. Well, the morning dawned, and at the appointed hour, the Queen's couriers appeared. The drawbridge was lowered, a trumpet blew long and loud, and then, as the Queen stepped across the threshold into the castle, the great timepiece was stopped, forever marking the moment of the Queen's arrival. Now, however graphic that story, friends, it's only a feeble illustration of an hour soon to strike when another monarch will step across the threshold of this world. Of that hour, the scripture indicates that every clock, every watch, every timepiece the world around will be forever stopped, never to be started again. For at that moment, when the Savior of our world steps across its threshold as King of Kings and Lord of Lords, time will melt into eternity. It will be the last countdown. May I remind you that a generation ago, the word countdown was not even in our vocabulary. But what American today has not lived through those suspense-filled moments when a man counts backwards? 5, 4, 3, 2, 1, and then it happens. You remember those Apollo launches, of course. There were delays, there were holds, there were adjustments. Sometimes the flight was postponed. Would the flight really come off, or would there be another postponement? And then at last we heard that steady voice, "This is Apollo Control, 15 seconds and counting." We could scarcely breathe as we realized that there would be no more delays, no more holds. This was it. Well, it was H.G. Wells who said, "This is the end. We've come to the end of our tether. There's no way around. There's no way through. We've reached an impasse. This is the end." Yes, men have been talking like that for quite a few years now. Listen to these striking words from the commentator Leland Stowe in his book, While Time Remains, words that are even more significant now than when he wrote them. He said, quote, "We have telescoped a score of centuries. At last there exists a universal time fuse. This is the jest to end all jesting. Why did we, who know so little, seek to pry Earth's last and mightiest secret from her breast? But now it's done. But our fingers and our hearts and minds are what they were before, and measuring the desperateness of our task, we may well plead, just 15 minutes more, please." Yes, friends, every man has sensed the increasing tempo. Every mind has felt the increased urgency of a world that seems to be heading headlong into the unknown. Thundering into the consciousness like a mixture of doom and dawn are two words that can be clearly understood by every man. Two words, and counting, and counting. There are some who cry out, "Oh God, stop the count." And there are others, because their hearts are prepared, who quietly say, "Even so, come, Lord Jesus." 1900 years ago, the Son of God was preparing to leave this planet. He had laid careful plans to wrest this world, this tiny island in the universe, from the hands of the enemy. But he must delay direct action. Quietly, and surrounded by a few friends, he had made that familiar promise, "I will return. I will come again." And then he lifted into the skies. But one day soon he's coming back. And any armada that ever swarmed the Pacific would be but a feeble illustration of the sight to greet our eyes. Like a blaze of glory stretched from sky to sky, our Savior will return to earth past constellations of unnumbered worlds. He will come not as a babe in Bethlehem, not as one despised and rejected, not condemned to die on a cross, but as King of Kings and Lord of Lords, whose right it is to reign. Friends, if we believe it, it will change our lives. It will mold everything we do today. It will mold everything we do tomorrow. It will mold everything we do next week. Let's read that gilt-edged promise, printed on parchment that's ageless with the blood of the Savior to back it. Has any other promise ever had such backing as this? Let not your heart be troubled. Ye believe in God, believe also in me. In my Father's house are many mansions. If it were not so, I would have told you. I go to prepare a place for you. And if I go and prepare a place for you, I will come again and receive you unto myself, that where I am, there ye may be also. And now may I point out something that some of us may not have realized. According to the Scriptures, not only the return of the Savior, but the signs that will precede it will be visible to every man. Yes, when the God of nature returns, the very elements will first herald and then accompany his triumphant descent. You remember that at the time of Christ's death, the sun refused to shine on the scene. The earth quaked. All nature rebelled at what was done to its creator. Would you not then expect that the God of the atom, the Christ who stilled the storm and quieted the waves with a word, would herald his return, the climax of human history, by manifestations in nature? And I will show wonders in the heavens and in the earth, blood and fire and pillars of smoke. The sun shall be turned into darkness, the moon into blood, before the great and terrible day of the Lord come. Joel 2:30 and 31. Yes, this thing isn't going to be done in a corner, friends. Jesus said almost the same thing. And there shall be signs in the sun, and in the moon, and in the stars, and upon the earth distress of nations with perplexity. The sea and the waves roaring, men's hearts failing them for fear and for looking after those things which are coming on the earth. For the powers of heaven shall be shaken, and then shall they see the Son of Man coming in a cloud with power and great glory. And when these things begin to come to pass, then look up and lift up your heads, for your redemption draweth nigh. Luke 21:25-28. Oh, friends, how very appropriate. No generation in history is better able to comprehend these two scriptures than ours, for no generation has so turned its attention upon the heavens. The science of astronomy, with its accurate measurement of both time and space, leaves little to the imagination anymore. Our giant telescopes look out into space and reveal a drama of breathtaking beauty, reveal a balance and precision that bring a sense of awe to everyone who looks. But we're no longer content to look, to probe with our instruments. We want to go. Yes, it is to this space-minded generation, with its cosmic vocabulary, with its cosmic aspirations, it is to this generation that God says, I will show wonders in the heavens. Wonders in the heavens? Countdown in the sky? The countdown, in fact, of a returning king. The countdown was first heard more than a century ago, yes, over two centuries ago, as a whisper in the distance. Then it grew louder and more persistent, steadily progressing, steadily counting, until today it speaks with thunder tones. But it began, I say, over two centuries ago. Shall we listen to that earlier count? It was near the close of the 18th century. A new nation was arising, bound for a surprising destiny. These were the days of George Washington and Benjamin Franklin. May 19, 1780, dawned like any other day in New England. Then the lightning flashed and the thunder rolled. By mid-morning, the clouds had become thinner and the heavens assumed a brassy appearance. A few minutes later, a heavy blanket of unearthly darkness covered the land. Men returned from labor. Schools were dismissed. Cows came home from pasture. Thoroughly alarmed, leaders and people alike sought an explanation. This was not an eclipse. The strange darkness of the night that followed was no less terrifying than that of the day. It is said that a piece of white paper held before their eyes could not be seen, so intense was the gloom. After midnight, the unnatural darkness disappeared, but the moon, though now visible, was veiled in a strange hue resembling blood. The sun shall be turned into darkness and the moon into blood, said the prophet, the first whispers of the countdown. And then 53 years later, it was heard again. Days and nights had been coming and going for centuries. The sun and the moon and the earth had been following their appointed course. Only occasionally had shooting stars been seen. Then suddenly one night the stars took on a special meaning to mankind. A display of celestial fireworks took place in the heavens with a magnificence never before seen and extending over all North America. Said an eyewitness, never did rain fall much thicker than the meteors fell toward the earth. Ah, friends, here is the herald of the coming king that borders on our generation. For who of you has not heard of some great grandparent who witnessed the falling of the stars on November 13, 1833? And then we read these words in Revelation 6, 12 and 13. And I beheld when he had opened the sixth seal, and lo, there was a great earthquake. And the sun became black as sackcloth of hair, and the moon became as blood, and the stars of heaven did fall unto the earth. Yes, friends, that's what happened. When I was baptized at the age of 12, I remember an old gentleman, 111 years old, who was baptized at the very same time, and he told me of actually seeing the falling of those stars in 1833. Yes, coming closer and closer and closer, these signs in the heaven were to be the beginning of a breathtaking parade of events that would mark our day unmistakably as the time for the return of the Savior. And you say, how can you make a statement like that? And I answer, simply because of the scriptures that we've read and many, many others just like them. Why, friend, did you know that there are 12 great lines of prophecy that converge upon our day? But not one of them extends beyond the day in which you and I are living. Not one. Jesus said, when these things begin to come to pass, then look up and lift up your heads, for your redemption draweth nigh. Yes, wonders in the heavens, signs in the sky. And our Lord told us there would also be signs in the earth. He said the nations of our day would be in perplexity and distress. Let me ask you, is that the way it is today? Could he have described our time more accurately? Yes, I don't need to tell you that international tensions have almost reached a breaking point. Regardless of political persuasion, the man or woman who accepts international responsibility today is mighty sober. He knows that at best, he is only keep it going just a little longer. I say, regardless of man's political persuasion, when he accepts national or international responsibility, he's faced with questions upon which our survival depends. And that awful responsibility, those ultimate decisions, rest upon shoulders of statesmen who are permitted only one guess. That's right. One mistaken push of a button, my friends, and the world would simply disintegrate. And so we're facing the most serious time that this earth has ever known.
1: 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Until next time, remember this amazing fact. Jesus loves you.

We're looking today at Exodus chapter 4, and I'm going to read verses 22 and 23. Then you shall say to Pharaoh, thus says the Lord, Israel is my son, my firstborn. So I say to you, let my son go that he may serve me. But if you refuse to let him go, indeed I will kill your son, your firstborn. For anybody who has lingering doubts about just how much value God places on them, this passage should put all those doubts to rest. You'll notice that God doesn't refer to the Israelites as Abraham's children or as casual associates of the kingdom of heaven. He refers to the nation as his firstborn son. And of course, if you study the life of Israel, you'll see that they actually shadow the life of Jesus in advance. Just like Jesus came up out of Egypt, was baptized in the Jordan, and immediately went into the wilderness for 40 days, Israel came out of Egypt, was baptized through the Red Sea, which is the way Paul describes it, and then went out into the wilderness for 40 years. And here God compares his people to his only begotten son. Listen, he says, the nation you're holding hostage and mistreating is my very own child. Now, let them go. You know, a few years ago, I caught one of my kids disobeying their mother, and I tried something new. I didn't refer to Jean as their mother. Instead, I emphasized something else. You can't do that, I said to the kids. You simply cannot disobey my wife. All of a sudden, they were able to see that disobeying mommy was also disrespecting daddy. They could see the wider ramifications of disobedience, and they suddenly understood that disobeying mommy was not strictly a personal issue. It was a family issue. Take a good look at God's message for Pharaoh, and you see a similar principle at work. You can't do that to the Israelites, God says, because those are my kids, and I'm going to hold you accountable. As believers, we can rest in the fact that God knows who we are, and he cares about what happens. That doesn't mean we'll never have to face a challenge or that God won't hold us accountable for our own actions. But it does mean he cares, and not a hair can fall from our heads without him noticing. When the world unleashes its vengeance against God's kids, he takes it personally, as if it's an attack on him. And really, if you think about it, that's what it really is. The devil isn't simply trying to get at us and make us miserable. He understands the principle in this verse that attacking us is attacking God. He's just using us to put notches in his belt against the kingdom of heaven. But be sure of this, God sees it, and he's going to make things right. When harm falls on you or your house, you might have to endure it for the short term, but be assured that God took it personally, and he's going to make it right. Which, of course, is just one more reason that becoming a son or daughter of God is just a better way to live.

0: Children who master a new skill are constantly saying, "Mommy, Daddy, look at me." As a grown-up, I can still be childish and crave attention when I've learned something new, even when I learn a spiritual skill. If you're tempted in that area, then stay tuned. I'm Christine Wurtzen. You're listening to Daughters of Promise. Well, think about it with me. Pastors can think, "I held everyone spellbound during my sermon." Seminary students can boast to each other, "I finally get the concept of predestination, and I wrote a 5-page paper on it and got an A." Each announcement can easily lack praise for the one who really deserves it. I can steal God's glory, and that shouldn't be taken lightly. Does this seem like nitpicking? Well, I guess it could at first hearing, but for any of us who spend our life voraciously exploring the scriptures, there can be a kind of pride that develops. It's easy to forget who it is that opened our eyes to truth so we could see, who took the veil off of our souls so that there could be understanding. If we see God's glory and believe, it is only because God enabled it. Some of God's children are wise. They're just rich in heavenly concepts. Perhaps you know one or two. We can look up to them and praise their godliness, yet that would be a mistake in and of itself. The one who made them wise was a sovereign God who orchestrated their lives with enough heartache so that they would seek Him. The pain of their lives facilitated brokenness, and in their brokenness, God became the center of their attention. He touched their eyes and made them see, touched their ears so they could hear His voice, and touched their heart so they could perceive spiritual realities. For Daughters of Promise, I'm Christine Wurtzen.
1: 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Then, sometimes headaches are just caused by a food allergy, so keep a food diary to trace what might be causing your symptoms. Life doesn't have to be a pain, so making some simple lifestyle changes using natural means can bring some welcome relief. 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
2: You've got questions? God has answers, and they're all found in the Bible. Welcome to God's Treasure Chest. I'm Charles Mills. Let's see what's hiding in God's Word today.
3: Will the people who were going to take Bible studies but died before the first study be in heaven?
2: The problem is that we're trying to figure out exactly when a person is saved. Only God makes that decision, and He knows people a whole lot better than we do. For man looketh on the outward appearance, but the Lord looketh on the heart, 1 Samuel 16:7. We can't read people's thoughts, so we're in no position to judge whether that person should or shouldn't end up with us in heaven after Jesus' second coming. Also, don't think of salvation as a kind of reward for something we do. Salvation is a gift from God. We're saved when we accept this wonderful gift, no matter if it's before, during, or after Bible studies. From that moment on, our most important job is to stay saved by daily growing in Jesus, letting Him take more and more control of our lives and our thoughts. God's Treasure Chest says, "But when the kindness and love of God our Savior appeared, He saved us, not because of righteous things we had done, but because of His mercy," Titus 3, 4, and 5 in IV. Anyone who dies walking, or even stumbling, on the pathway to heaven dies saved. If you'd like to learn more about God and His amazing treasure chest, write for your free kids-only Bible course. The address is Treasure Chest, P.O. Box 53055, Los Angeles, California, 90053. 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
5: According to Dr. Desmond Morris and Dr. Donald Joy, there are 12 stages to marital bonding that cement us together as a husband and wife. 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
6: For more information, visit drdobsonminute.org.
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8: God wants you to live with power. God doesn't want you just simply to have the Holy Spirit in you as some residing person. He wants that power to be released in your heart and in your life. For a long time in my early ministry, I was endeavoring to make myself somehow worthy to be filled with the Holy Spirit. I had the idea that if I could be good enough, if I could pray long enough, if I could make myself worthy enough, then perhaps God would fill me. Do you know I had it backward? Completely, totally backward. You know, sometimes if you go to the bank and you need a loan, the banker will start talking to you, make you fill out all these forms. And if you can prove that you don't need any money, then he'll loan you some. Isn't that right? I mean, I used to think, God, if I could just prove to you I don't need this power, maybe you'll give it to me. If I could live holy, if I could be pure, if I could win enough souls, then maybe you give it to me. I would need it then. One of the greatest things I have ever learned in my life is this, that holiness is not the way to Christ. Christ is the way to holiness.
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9: From the Christian News Radio Network, I'm Jim Miller. Well, President Trump's Marine One helicopter involved in an air traffic safety incident. It drew FAA attention on Tuesday. The incident occurred near Ronald Reagan Washington National Airport shortly after the chopper departed. Trump was traveling to Joint Base Andrews before continuing to Los Angeles. News Nation's Libby Dean has more.
10: The new details that we're learning from the FAA, they say that Marine One and this commercial jet, they briefly came closer together than federal safety standards allow. And while they were never on any kind of collision course and the president was never in danger, this incident did occur. And now it's under investigation to determine how the loss of required separation between Marine One and any kind of commercial aircraft occurred.
9: Both aircraft did land safely. Progress finally being made in putting out the wildfires burning in the Spokane, Washington area. Officials say they reached between 5 and 13% containment on the three fires and were making steady progress aided by cooler weather. The fires led to over 60,000 people evacuating from their homes over the past couple of days. Michigan Governor Gretchen Whitmer is endorsing Abdul A. Sayyad after he won the Democratic nomination for U.S. Senate. He nearly defeated Congresswoman Haley Stevens in the primary. Stevens has pledged her support. He will face Republican former Congressman Mike Rogers in the November election. More news just ahead. Now here's a word from our sponsor.
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9: The CDC has widened its probe into a Cyclosporina outbreak tied to iceberg lettuce from central Mexico after detecting cases in six additional states. That raises the total to 15. News Nation's Alex Capriello.
13: Nearly every single state in our country has at least one confirmed case. Also, just within the last 24 hours, two deaths in Michigan have been linked to psychosporiasis. They're the first ones to be announced. Dying from this parasite is rare, and health officials say the two had underlying health conditions that put them at a greater risk of intestinal illness and dehydration. The CDC's latest tally shows around 18,000 either confirmed or suspected cases.
9: The newly added states are Missouri, Arkansas, Iowa, Nebraska, New Hampshire, and North Carolina. Spider-Man, Brand New Day, now the top grossing movie of the year. The film's earned more than $1.1 billion worldwide. From Christian News Radio Network, I'm Jim Miller. 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
15: I read several years ago about a man whose car stalled in Washington, D.C., right in front of the Philippine Embassy. Hello, I'm Chuck Swindoll. His car stalled, and he looked over there and saw the embassy, and he took that to mean that he should be a missionary to the Philippines. I call that voodoo theology. Weird. I wonder if he had been single and stuck in an elevator with a woman named Mary. Well, would he have asked her to marry him? Weird voodoo theology. Hey, don't go there. Don't get trapped in that. It's nothing other than superstition. It's whimsical, situational nonsense. Furthermore, that's not the way God speaks to us.
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17: Now a look at your afternoon weather on Vacaville, Fairfield Christian Talk Radio. Sunny today with a high near 90 and lows around 57. Sunny tomorrow with a high of 93 and lows around 57. For your Friday, sunny with a high near 95 and lows around 59. And for Saturday, sunny with a high near 98 and lows around 59. That's your afternoon weather on Vacaville, Fairfield Christian Talk Radio.
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20: Hello, friends. How about an amazing fact? On June 21, 1963, Marine pilot Cliff Judkins was refueling in air on his way from California to Hawaii when the shuttle valve on his F-8 Crusader fighter jet failed, causing the tanks to overflow, spilling fuel all over his plane. Flames quickly engulfed his jet, and Judkins realized that he needed to eject as soon as possible. So he tucked in his legs and pulled on the ejector handle, but nothing happened. He then pulled the backup firing handle under his seat, but still nothing. His only choice now was an old-fashioned bailout. Nobody had ever bailed from an F-8 Crusader before. But with a quick prayer, he manually opened the canopy, and at 220 knots and 15,000 feet, he was quickly sucked out of the cockpit.